Thank you so much. Well, I put a record out a few years ago called Lighten Up. I need to make a new record. It's already 2025, which is crazy. But I'm going to play some songs from that. This is called Candy and Curry. I had a really cool drum machine that I brought that was built. It was taken out of an old, like, Lowry organ, you know, that people used to have in their houses. A friend of mine took it out of the organ and put it in a little wooden box, and had this insane contraption up here just for a couple songs, and it went haywire on me yesterday. So just imagine, like, a really cool, like, beatbox kind of thing underneath this if you want. Or you can just enjoy the present moment and then listen to the record later. Or you don't have to do either one.

Brought the horn section for y'all. All the way from Nashville, Tennessee. Dean said he thinks I should do the trumpet twice, but I think it's a nice build to do the hum and then the trumpet. The song is called True Love's Face.

0: begin again.
1: When I was growing up, if we got up out of bed and started acting funky in the morning, my mom would make us go back to bed, and we would have to do a do-over and like get back in the bed and then get up again. So, kind of want to go back in there right now. Okay, this is called Gonna Be Strange.

Thank you. This song I wrote with my friend Andrew Combs, who's a songwriter based in Nashville, and just an incredible artist. He's a painter as well, but he helped me finish this song right before the pandemic. It's about not taking the intention to not take myself so seriously and just go do stuff. I think there's like a TikTok sound about that. Sorry to bring that up, but it's called Lighten Up and Try. Here we go. Almost played the same song again.

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Thanks so much. I made a record in 2018 called Putting on Airs, and I'm gonna play some songs from that. And this is called The Real Thing.

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2: 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This is Live from the Word Barn from NHPR Music. I'm Rick Ganley. Before the break, we heard Erin Ray, whose musical performances began when she was just 5 years old. Well, he brings a similar vibe. Dean Johnson's journey to becoming a touring musician couldn't be more different. He started experimenting with a guitar at the age of 14, but mostly kept things to himself. Towards the end of his 20s, he had only written a single song with lyrics. His 2023 debut album, Nothing For Me, Please, was released on Johnson's 50th birthday. He cites influences ranging from the Dead Kennedys to Neil Young, but as you'll hear, his sound is very much his own. Here's Dean Johnson, live from the Word Barn.

Yeah, this is pretty similar theme. Maybe this is more like if you started dating somebody that was really free-spirited and it made you realize you weren't free-spirited. You know, it's important in a relationship to have like balance. Maybe somebody likes affection or

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That gets frosty. 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

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I have a 7-inch record that came out in April, and it has a song called Blue Moon on it, and it's not a sad song at all. It's a song about trying to get somebody to come out of their bedroom window, and it could happen really easily just in a place like this. Is like the perfect setting, like if you lived out here in a farmhouse or something. This is a teenage song. 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

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It's about a Mother Nature song.

0: Seattle's Dean Johnson performing in New Hampshire. I'm live from the Word Barn. Don't go away. There's more to come.
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0: Dean Johnson supported himself for many years working as a bartender at a place called Al's Bar in Seattle. By 2011, he had joined the alt folk band Sons of Rainier and began to get a taste for recording music when they put together their 2018 record Down in Pancake Valley. Johnson recorded his own album, Nothing for Me, Please, in 2018, but he sat on the recordings for 4 years, not releasing it until his 50th birthday. His second album, I Hope We Can Still Be Friends, came out earlier in 2025. Here's more from Dean Johnson on NHPR Music's Live from the Word Barn.

Okay. Oh yeah. This song is also a song about seeing somebody out on the street or in the neighborhood, and but it's a lot more pathetic, or it's a lot more desperate and pathetic. It's like trying to get in the way or get out and be seen by an ex. I know. Yeah. It's nice and short though. If you start cringing, your brain's out. I think the cringing just is right off the bat, and then it's fine. It's not as bad anyway. It gets better. I know, not really, but.

Okay, this one, this song has references to Buddy Holly in it. It was the first thing. Oh my God, you know what I have to do? I have to play you my comedy song. Man, you guys, you poor people. Okay, this song is the, I'm going to have a record come out in August, on the 22nd, and this song's on there. It's kind of inspired the title of the album. The album's going to be called I Hope We Can Still Be Friends. And that's because there's some prickly songs on there. And this probably is the most overtly prickly song. And it's about energy vampires.

0: Now I hope we can still be friends too. Thanks, you guys. Thanks again, Jake.
1: Dean Johnson, live from the Word Barn in Exeter, New Hampshire, on July 20th, 2025. I'm Rick Ganley, your host and producer, hoping you really enjoyed the show tonight. Patrick McNamee-King mixed and edited the set. As always, we appreciate the Word Barn's Ben and Sarah Anderson. 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It's a true treasure trove of great live performance. Talk to you again soon, live from the Word Barn.

0: 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July 23rd through 26th. 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
10: Good evening, I'm Kate McNally. Welcome to the encore edition of The Folk Show. 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Hang on and enjoy. Thanks again for listening. Welcome to The Folk Show.

What a picker Doc Watson was. Deep River Blues and Merle Watson, not too shabby. Deep River Blues. Before that, you heard I'm With Her and Ain't That Fine. I'm Kate McNally. Welcome to the Folk Show. Up next, we've got one for you from Joni Mitchell. There's an event going on that you might be interested in checking out. It's called Hegira, and it is happening over at Jimmy's Jazz, and they're going to be playing some music of Joni Mitchell, and that's happening when's that happening? Oh, I'm so sorry. It's happening on July 15th. That's Wednesday. And celebrating Joni Mitchell at Jimmy's Jazz. It's at 135 Congress Street in Portsmouth at 7:30. Let's listen to one from Joni Mitchell as the Folk Show continues. It's called Amelia.

Sally Rogers and Amelia Earhart, tune that she recorded on her What Can One Little Person Do? And before that, you heard from Joni Mitchell doing a tune called Amelia from her Hejira album. Amelia Mary Earhart disappeared July 2nd, 1937. She has a birthday coming up July 24th. 1897 is Amelia Earhart's birthday. She was an American aviator, aviation pioneer who became one of the most celebrated figures of early flight. In 1928, she was the first female passenger to cross the Atlantic by airplane. In 1932, she became the first woman to make a nonstop solo transatlantic flight and was awarded the Distinguished Flying Cross for her achievement. One of the first aviators to promote commercial air travel, wrote best-selling books about her flying experiences, and she helped found the 99s, an organization for female pilots. She disappeared on July 2nd, 1937, and was declared dead January 5th, 1939. I'm Kate McNally, and this is The Folk Show.

0: Daryl Scott from his Horoso album. Daryl Scott's going to be over at the Word Barn. His show at the Word Barn is on tomorrow, July 13th, 7 o'clock. And if you don't want to find out more, go to thewordbarn.com. It's also going to be with his string band at the Gray Fox Bluegrass Festival next weekend. Also in that set of music, not only did we hear Mr. Daryl Scott in that set, but you know we heard from Sally Rogers and Joni Mitchell way back there, the Canterbury Country Orchestra and Monk's March. We heard from Doc Watson, Deep River Blues, and I'm With Her with Ain't That Fine. I'm Kate McNally, so glad you could join us here at NHPR.
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0: 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And just a reminder, tonight's edition of The Folk Show is pre-recorded. 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

Monk's March for Glenn, and of course Dudley and Jacqueline and all those dancers out there. Here's I Draw Slow.

0: draw slow. They're in Cambridge tonight at Club Passim. They'll be in Exeter at the Word Barn on the 15th. And then on the 17th, they'll be at the Grey Fox Bluegrass Festival. On July 18th, they're going to be over at the Park Theater in Jaffrey. I Draw Slow at an HPR. Here's one now from Sarah Gray and Karen Means.
1: Well, I remember back in 33 when we were still down in Tennessee. Just getting by to call your time away down the road. And when the word went out in 41, Uncle Sam

Sarah Gray and Kieran Means are going to be at the Maritime Festival in Portsmouth in September. You'll be wanting to keep your eye out for them.

0: Rick Palieri and George Mann from the album The Almanac Trail. I don't want your millions, mister. Rick Palieri is going to come visit us in August on his birthday. Looking forward to a Vermont treasure, Rick Palieri, and a visit to NHPR. Before that, Sarah Gray and Kieran Means. And we also heard from I Draw Slow, Queen of the Wasteland, way back there, the Canterbury Country Orchestra, and Monk's March. I'm Kate McNally, and this is The Folk Show.
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It's Mile 12. They just had a reunion not too long ago. Here's Mary McCaslin.

0: John Gorka from the album Land of the Bottom Line and Love is Our Cross to Bear. Before that, Mary McCaslin from the album Old Friends and Things We Said Today. You heard Mile 12 from their album City on a Hill, where with their cover of Down Where the Drunkards Roll. The Clements Brothers recorded here in our studio at NHPR with the title track from their Dandelion Breeze album. We heard from Rick Palieri and George Mann, I Don't Want Your Millions, Mister, from their album The Almanac Trail, way back there. And, you know, we heard Cira Gray and Kieran Means and Away Down the Road. I just love that tune. And that was from their album Better Days A-Comin'. Don't forget to check out our folk music and dance calendar online at nhpr.org. It'll have festival listings, concert listings, as well as dances. 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
0: Good evening, I'm Kate McNally. Welcome to the encore edition of The Folk Show. We won't be able to take your phone calls tonight, but please listen to us live on Sundays from 7 to 10. Hang on and enjoy. Thanks again for listening. This is The Folk Show at NHPR, and we're in the studio visiting with Scott Heron.

0: welcome to multi-instrumentalist, singer, songwriter, and a person who's busy playing in all kinds of projects, Mr. Scott Heron.
1: Hello. Thank you for having me.
0: So that was called Springtime.
1: Twas called Springtime. Yeah, we're a little late in the season, but
0: that's okay. I feel like we just skipped black fly season. Now we're in summer.
1: The snow has melted, yes.
0: So a little bit about your songwriting these days. Do you have any projects that you've got recorded yet, or are you in the process of doing that?
1: Yeah, so I've been in the process of doing a lot of demos, and it kind of just keeps going on. I kind of need to get my butt in gear. But I've been writing a ton, particularly in the past year and a half or so. I went through a pretty devastating breakup, and out of that came all these songs. And so that being one of them, that just kind of being a somewhat hopeful song. I like to think it's hopeful. It's a little sad, but hopeful. Mm-hmm. The snow's still there, but springtime is coming. So I'm kind of working hard on that one. I have some folks, lovely folks, tracking on it. My friend Jake Smith in Dover, he supplied some drums. I just gave him a rough version of the song, and he came back with this beautiful drum track with all, all the instruments, just bam, right there. I'm like, wow, okay. I didn't give him any instructions. We jammed on it once or twice, and it was amazing. And then the other day, I had my friend Tom Yoder, wonderful fiddler and electric guitar player, acoustic guitar player. So I had him supply a little bit of fiddle on that one. So slowly but surely, I want to push that one out, but I might have to wait till next spring because just you want it to be a little more timely.
0: You talked about seasons, and I think spring is supposed to be a hopeful season, and then you get to fall, and it's supposed to be the period of time when people start singing about death and darkness and that kind of thing.
1: So right. You're saying I need to get my song about death, up and running.
0: For fall.
1: I know. I got to start working on it now, which is hard to do when it's summer and it's beautiful out.
0: Right. You don't have to work on it at all.
1: I'm going to work on it.
0: It's okay. Yeah.
1: I'll let you know when it's
0: done. And you can dedicate it to me.
1: I would love to.
0: That'd look kind of odd in the liner notes, A song exactly. About death for King.
1: We'll debut it on the Day of the Dead. That'll be the debut.
0: This is The Folk Show, and we are visiting in the studio with Scott Heron. Scott plays many instruments, including the guitar and banjo. Anything else that you're dabbling in these days, Scott?
1: Well, I've had a fiddle for, it feels like it's 15 years, and I've just made almost no progress on it. Once for a strings player, I didn't grow up playing any classical or anything like that. I just picked it up. I loved like Tommy Jarrell, these old time fiddlers that were scratchy, but they had heart. I'm like, oh, I can do that. And I can't really do that. You take away the frets and then I don't know. You put a bow, you replace the pick with a bow. It's a different instrument. So I've been trying that again for the past 15 years, but play mandolin, which is, it's kind of the fiddle's cousin. And fortunately they put frets on that one and you can use a pick. So they like to play a little bit of bluegrass mandolin from time to time. And pretty much, anything with strings. Yeah. And a harmonica, I will say. But
0: there you go.
1: Not well.
0: Scott Heron is in our studio here at NHPR for The Folk Show. How about playing another song, and then we'll come back and talk a little bit more about other projects that you're involved with.
1: Great. All right, well, I figure I'll play a little homemade song on this. This is a homemade banjo I made a couple of years ago. Just had a slab of walnut I put together and sliced up. Banjo came out.
0: The Scott Heron edition.
1: This one's called Banjo String.

0: That's banjo string from Scott Heron here on The Folk Show. And Scott also has some other projects in addition to being a singer-songwriter, solo performer. Anyway, Any Which Way Band. Tell us about that band.
1: Yeah, the Any Which Way, it's mostly a trio. Sometimes it's a quartet, sometimes it's a quintet. It's kind of whatever I want it to be. It's been a long time since I've fronted my own band. So I was like, oh, I'm just going to do it. I'm just going to start booking shows. I just picked a name. I'm just going to book shows. And then I'll ask questions later. So fortunately, I'm living in the seacoast and with plenty of ties to Concord and throughout New England, really. So, I just have folks I call on and I say, hey, can you do this gig? And they're like, sure. Unfortunately for them, I rarely give them details. I just say, hey, show up. And they don't ask questions. They just show up. Which is, I'm very lucky, and especially with how talented some of these folks are. Just very lucky. So that's the Any Which Way. It's some folk, it's bluegrass, it's old time, it's blues. It's just fun, just a lot of acoustic string band music. So I'm kind of in the process of recording some material for that group. That last song, Banjo String, is one of those songs. It actually started as a song for a band called Little Wishbone. My friend Steve and Whitney Roy, they have an amazing, amazing band called the Old Hat String Band. And so a few years ago, we kind of joined forces and made an old time string band together. So that song kind of came out of that. And so hopefully I'll get that recorded pretty soon. Again,
0: just there's a video with him in it, with Steve Roy in it, and then yeah. I also saw another video with or a picture with Tom Yoder playing the fiddle
1: exactly.
0: in the band. So you've got quite a few musicians to pick on over in the Seacoast area, don't you?
1: Just so lucky, and they're all just the dearest people. They're just so sweet. So I love playing with those folks. Yeah, Tom Yoder. Yeah, again, I had him over the other day to record a little fiddle. We also have this project together called the Space Dogs, which is a fun, just kind of rock and roll.
0: You plug it in a little bit.
1: We plug it in. Tom puts down the fiddle. He picks up an electric guitar, Telecaster, and I'm playing upright bass in that one.
0: Cecil Abel help you with that?
1: Yep. So our front man is Cecil Abels of the New England Bluegrass Band. And another name you might have heard, Dan Beller McKenna plays pedal steel and dobro.
0: Sure.
1: And then on drums, this guy's one of the most talented, particularly string players I know in the area, John Ross. We have him on drums. It kind of does a disservice. I'll go on record and say every time we do a gig with him, like, John, man, you can like outplay us on like any instrument, and you're playing the drums. That's not saying throwing no shade on drummers, but just John is an amazing strings player. So,
0: and then you've got Big Sweetie.
1: Oh yeah,
0: another plugged-in band, right?
1: Yeah. Yep. So I typically play acoustic guitar for that group. That's a quartet, and that's with one of my favorite dudes, Jake Davis, who just became a father. He's got a band called the Jake Davis and the Whiskey Stones, and so we've been playing together for years. And so finally, we're like, let's do something a little more official. And that the band doesn't play that often, but we try to get it together when we can. I just did a gig over in for the Kittery Land Trust. They have a lovely music series every other Thursday night. So Jake Davis and I kicked off their season last week, and it's called Under the Oak in Kittery, Maine.
0: Oh, yeah.
1: Yeah, that was a wonderful, wonderful little concert, so really fun to play with Jake for that one.
0: There is so much music going on in our area, and Scott Heron is contributing to it on the Seacoast especially. We're going to come back and talk a little bit more about the projects that Scott has on the calendar after a short break. This is The Folk Show at NHPR and now on Vermont Public.
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0: This is The Folk Show at NHPR, and we're in the studio visiting with Scott Herron. Scott is a multi-instrumentalist. He was talking to us a little earlier about playing mandolin. He plays guitar and a little bit of harmonica as well, and practicing the fiddle. Mm-hmm. And we're so lucky to have him stop by and tell us a little bit about what's going on with him and his projects, which are plentiful. Scott, when you started playing guitar or started playing banjo, which came first, the banjo or the guitar?
1: So I started playing guitar first. Electric. I fell in love with electric guitar, as any 12, 13-year-old does. I remember asking my folks for a very cheap Stratocaster guitar for Christmas, and then my brother got a drum set.
0: Oh, boy.
1: And actually, this might have been our birthday.
0: That was brave, yeah.
1: Yes, very brave.
0: Brave parents.
1: They sacrificed sanity for our enjoyment. But we had a blast, and we kind of grew up playing heavy metal music for a while. And it was just such a fun education into music. I kind of regret not delving. I always loved like classic rock, but I wish I was a little more versed in folk music and bluegrass. So I kind of caught that a little later in life. But so that's kind of my love now, is all that folk and blues and Americana music.
0: And your roots in the Belmont, Massachusetts area, is that correct?
1: Oh, yes, the Belmont, Massachusetts heavy metal scene, which consisted of my brother and I and our friend on lead vocals. Mm-hmm. So there was not a lot of heavy metal around there. But Massachusetts had a great metal scene, and I think it still does, mm-hmm. but I've been out it for so long.
0: So you went from jamming in the garage as an adolescent to diving into more traditional music and really kind of opening up your mind to all kinds of different music. Is that right?
1: Yeah, absolutely. Just with acoustic music, it just really opens things up. All of any folk music, we just find out how well connected all of that music is, you know, where bluegrass is sprouting from old country and old fiddle tunes, and as well as the blues, going back to that old blues on all those wonderful 78s, you know, and fortunately that's all there for us. It's wonderful.
0: Can you think of an artist that stands out that really opened your eyes in traditional music or blues music?
1: You know, I fell in love with the band, and it's just so easy to get to the band and then get to Bob Dylan and then get to the folk revival scene. So just kind of coming from rock and roll and hitting the band, it's like they're just kind of the tip of the iceberg. There's all this folk music underneath, and you know, they would do some traditionals. Like Ain't No More Cain and whatnot, so that they were well versed in that old blues music, and so they really opened up things for me, particularly with the folk rock thing.
0: And what about country? I know one of your bands likes to dive into country a little bit. So, what artist is a staple on the band's playlist?
1: Oh boy, yeah. So that'd be the Space Dogs. You know, it's funny. I'm kind of seeing it as a music education. So I get to sit back there on the upright bass. And so we have our
0: lead. You didn't mention that instrument.
1: Oh, yeah, the upright bass, okay. Yep. Yep, just the strings. Cecil Abels, he's from Mississippi. He's kind of got that countrified rock and roll thing going. So he's got the cred. And so I love following. And then Dan Beller McKenna's on the pedal steel.
0: Yeah.
1: And pretty much any, if you have a pedal steel and a Telecaster, you have to try hard not to make it sound like country music.
6: Sure, yeah.
1: So that's kind of my, you know, my education into that kind of country music.
0: Scott Heron's got some shows coming up. I want to make sure that we mention those shows. He's going to be doing one at the North River Music at Strawberry Shortcake Festival. Strawberry Shortcake sounds really like a wonderful festival. It's happening on the 15th. He'll be there at 1 o'clock in Rye, New Hampshire. And that's a solo show, is that right?
1: So that's with a band called North River Music. Dan and Vicky Poland out of Rochester, New Hampshire.
0: Yet another project.
1: Yeah, they've been really lovely and invited me to play mandolin and a little bit of banjo with them.
0: And then a real legend in the southern or southwestern music scene, especially Towns Van Zandt. There's going to be a tribute or celebration of Towns Van Zandt and more. Looking forward to hearing what the and more is. And that's in Portsmouth. You want to tell us about that show that's happening on July 18th at 7 o'clock in Portsmouth?
1: Absolutely. I met a guy through Dan Beller McKenna named Seth Warner. He's a Portland guy. He kind of masters this tribute concert thing. So he's been doing this kind of thing for a while, and I got lucky enough to get roped in. We did a Towns Van Zandt tribute for Towns' birthday back in, I want to say February, whenever Towns' birthday was. So we did that at the press room, and it was amazing. And again, kind of the same musicians, Tom Yoder, Dan Beller McKenna. We had Ann Holbrook and our buddy Nick Faniff on bass. And so we did all Towns, just all Towns all the time. So this is going to be a little bit more kind of that Heartworm Highways thing, like do a little Guy Clark, a little John Prine as well. So that's going to be a wonderful show.
0: And where's that going to be? It's in Portsmouth, 7 o'clock on the 18th.
1: Yep. That's at the press room.
0: Oh, okay.
1: Yeah.
0: Oh, fun. And then in Rochester on the 19th, boy, July's busy for you. You're going to be doing a show with those countrified folks, plugging it in a little bit with the Space Dogs at the Governor's Inn. And that's at 5 o'clock on the 19th. The 24th, the Anyway Witch Band will be at Ossipee. And that is an 11 o'clock show on July 24th. And the Ossipee Festival. What else are you going to be doing at Ossipee?
1: Oh, I'm going to be enjoying myself.
0: Okay.
1: Ideally. Yeah, we have a 11 a.m. show set at Ossipee, but which is wonderful. So we'll be on the little stage, stage two. I've done that in the past, and it's just so fun. It's the only place, the only stage where there's shade. So people just pack underneath the tent. And they're there all day, and it's the best. But I think the Punch Brothers are playing on the big stage later that day.
0: Yeah.
1: I need to see who else is on that festival.
0: There's a lot of folks on that at that festival, so I think you're going to have a good one. I think the Brothers Comatose are going to also
1: Brothers
0: be appearing.
1: Brothers Comatose, yep, that'll be a good show. Yeah,
0: if you want to find out more, you can check out the Ossipee Valley

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1: It was a solo show at the Sunflower Festival.
2: Yep, and on August 2nd will be the Any Which Way, my band. So that'll be fun.
1: And then he heads off to Maine for a couple shows and back to New Hampshire and Dublin with the Anyway Which Band at Del Rossi's Trattoria with a 6:30 show, and that's on August 15th. Now, we'll be posting these calendar things, but you can also visit Scott's website, take a look at his calendar, and find out what else he's got going on. Certainly no shortage of Scott Heron opportunities with all these projects. Any Which Way, we've got Big Sweetie, we've got, what's the other ones
2: now? Space Dogs.
1: And then the other one.
2: There's North River Music. I do a few with them.
1: And then the other one, North River Music, and that's at the Strawberry Shortcake Festival. So Strawberry Shortcake, Sunflowers, lots of fun in the summertime.
2: Plenty of joy to go around there.
1: Good for you. So what do you do when you're not playing music?
2: Oh, man. Well, I'm a web designer and graphic designer, and I just do random things here and there. I'm trying to keep busy with music, which is great. Plenty of music opportunity.
1: Do you have time to do other things besides music?
2: I suppose I do. I probably have more time than most. As I mentioned earlier, I built my banjo. So a couple of years ago, I was trying to set up my shop and I wanted to kind of produce more banjos. I've done electric guitars and love to do acoustic guitars one day. But that's kind of something I want to do again, is set up my shop. And
1: have you made banjos for other people?
2: I've made a banjo neck, but I've made other instruments, electric instruments for folks, for friends. I just say, just pay for the materials and I'll make you an instrument.
1: What fun.
2: Yeah, it's a lot, it's just so many disciplines coming together. You're woodworking and a little metallurgy. It's fun. And then you get it to sing. You slap some strings on there and you tweak things and it's like, oh, it has a voice. It's alive.
1: When's the next album coming out for you?
2: Ooh. I would love to have a date on it, but it's in the works. That's all I know.
1: Okay.
2: I'll probably come out with singles first.
1: I think that's the way people are going these days.
2: I don't know what people do for music these days, but I figure, and for my sake, it's like if I just do one song here and there, that's easier than putting out an album. So I hope to put out an album soon at some point. But
1: Scott Heron is our guest in the studio here at the Folk Show. He's got a lot of projects going on, as you just heard. Visit Scott Heron's website, scottheron.com. Could you play one last tune for us, Scott?
2: Yes. Get this wrangled real quick.
1: And before I let you go, is there one thing that you want to make sure that folks know about Scott Heron?
2: Oh, boy. Just go to my website, scottheron.com. There's things about me.
1: Okay.
2: There's music. Yeah.
1: Okay.
2: If you like what you hear, you might hear some of it on my website. This is a song I wrote when I first moved to New Hampshire. I was kind of getting out of the Boston area and just a little jaded about things, and I wanted something a little more real, a little simpler as well. So I wrote this song. It's called Declaration.

So take my money and cut the cards, and leave the gambling men to drown in the bars. I can hear my dad as he used to say,

0: edge of town where the rats don't race.
1: That was called Declaration from Scott Heron. Visit his website. It's scottheron.com. If you Google him, you're going to hit on Gil Scott Heron, but he's not that one.
2: The revolution will not be televised.
1: He is the one from Rochester currently and really on the Seacoast music scene and lots of projects underway right now and lots of shows. Visit his calendar on his website, scottheron.com. Thank you so much for coming in.
2: Thanks so much, Kate. This is wonderful.
1: Don't be a stranger.
2: Absolutely.
1: Hey, do you mind if we play some of these recordings on the folk show in the future?
2: Absolutely. Not at all. I would love that.
1: Okay.
2: Please do.
1: It's a deal. Thank you so much.
2: Thanks, Kate.
1: This is NHPR. And now Vermont Public.

0: with some help from heavy hitters Mary Chapin Carpenter, Patty Griffin, and Iris Dement. That's Eliza Gilkison from her album Land of Milk and Honey with a previously unrecorded Woody Guthrie song, Peace Call. Also in that set of music for Arthur, we heard Witch of the Westmoreland from Stan Rogers. This is The Folk Show at NHPR. So glad you are joining us this evening.
1: Hunter Biden has seen the most intimate details of his personal life spread all over the internet. And now he says,
2: I was given the gift of being so publicly shamed and humiliated, literally stripped bare, literally stripped naked in the public square.
1: Hunter Biden on politics and his struggle with addiction, Saturday on Weekend Edition from NPR News.
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just another daybreak. I'm walking holes in the rug, just another sunrise. Looking out of this hole I dug,

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I'm closing up and going home. Just another evening. Kitchen table.

0: closer.
1: Tuesday, July 14th is Woodrow Wilson Guthrie's birthday. He was born on July 14th, 1912. Happy birthday, Woody Guthrie.

0: That's Dana and Susan Robinson from the album Round My Door and What Would Woody Do? Before that, Woody Guthrie from This Land Is Your Land and Pastures of Plenty. Way back there, Jonathan Edwards, One Day Closer from the album with the same name, and Tish Hinojosa just before that. 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
1: 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Any hike, any day, event celebration July 18th at Wildcat Mountain. 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
0: Good evening, I'm Kate McNally. Welcome to the encore edition of The Folk Show. We won't be able to take your phone calls tonight, but please listen to us live on Sundays from 7 to 10. Hang on and enjoy. Thanks again for listening. Here's Ani DeFranco as The Folk Show continues.

Annie DeFranco. And Deportee with Woody Guthrie's birthday on Tuesday. Happy birthday, Woody Guthrie. And you know who else has a birthday or had a birthday? Arlo Guthrie had a birthday on July 10th. He turned 79 years old. Happy birthday, Arlo.

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So young, so cold, so fair. 17 coal black horses hitched to a rubber-tired hack. 7 girls.

when I die, just bury me in my high top Stetson hat. 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

0: July 10th, 1947, just turned 79, Arlo Guthrie from the album called In Times Like These, which featured the University of Kentucky Symphony Orchestra. Amazing version of St. James Infirmary. I'm Kate McNally, and you're tuned in to The Folk Show at NHPR and or Vermont Public.
1: Here's a story

this ain't no bunk. He was the father of Donald Trump, making fortune and buying land. Let the rich get richer from the poor man's hand. Some folks like greenback.

0: That's Tim Grimm from his album Bones of Trees and a tune called Woody's Landlord Revisited. Also in that set of music, you know, you heard St. James Infirmary from Mr. Arlo Guthrie celebrating his 79th birthday, Ani DiFranco and Deportee way back there from the Woody Guthrie at 100 live at the Kennedy Center. I'm Kate McNally, and this is The Folk Show.
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0: I'd like to thank Scott Heron for stopping by our studio. 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Here's one now from Steve Goodman. We're heading into the baseball All-Star break.

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Maybe you live on one of the lakes, maybe Lake Champlain or Lake Nipanusset, or maybe you're over on Lake Winnipesaukee, then you probably get Summer Folks by Struthers, Herman Stiles, and Tolman. Here's Laurie McKenna. 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

0: Red-Winged Blackbird from David Francie and his Torn Screen Door album. I need to ask the folks from Outside In or Something Wild about the blackbirds that have the white on the wings. Are those just juvenile red-winged blackbirds? I don't know, but I have plenty of those around. I've seen plenty of those around, but lots of red-winged blackbirds in my yard lately. Garnet Rogers with Red Wing from his album called Firefly. You heard the Be Good Tanyas and Lakes of Pontchartrain from their Blue Horse album. The Lakes of Pontchartrain, it's a folk ballad from the U.S. about a man who's given shelter by a Louisiana Creole woman. He falls in love with her, asks her to marry him, but she's already promised to a sailor and declines. It's named for and set on the shores of the major water bodies of the Pontchartrain Basin, the northern boundary of New Orleans. Also in that, that was by the Be Good Tanyas, and also in that set of music, you heard Fireflies from Laurie McKenna and her Pieces of Me album. Summer Folks way back there from the Green Gate collection. That was Al Struthers, Ralph Herman, Deanna Stiles, and Harvey Tolman. I'm Kate McNally, and this is NHPR.
1: It's hardworking troubadours first, Lee Baines, Alabama's post-punk folk singer with songs of social justice as sacred belief. Then the late Louisiana swamp pop hero Tommy McLean. Sweet. With his 1960s classics and songs recorded in his 80s on American Roots from PRX.
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0: Glad you could join us this evening. 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And that address for you is NHPR, 2 Pillsbury Street, Concord, New Hampshire, 03301. 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Here's Cry, Cry, Cry.

David Mallett from the album Midnight on the Water, a live recording of that tune. Also in that set of music before David Mallett, well, we heard, let's see, what did we hear? I'm sorry about that. We heard, there we go, there it is, When the Big Bad Books Go Boo. That's Tom Paxton and Kathy Fink and Marcy Marks are way back there, Bennett and Perkins, Hurricane Claire, and you heard Cry, Cry, Cry with By Way of Sorrow. Thank you so much for joining me. Let's do it again next Sunday. What do you say? This is The Folk Show.

0: time I see that wall, I still feel discombobulated because I remember a time when there wasn't a wall. But seeing walls here in the middle of the countryside, massive, overshadowing prison-style walls cutting through ancient olive groves, I mean, it was just shocking. At the top of some of those hills, parallel to the walls, we can see clusters of modern, small, multi-story buildings which stick out from the surrounding greenery. Those are Israeli settlements. And as we drive, we notice new construction of a road directly adjacent to the highway that we're on.
1: They're planning to separate the north and the south of the West Bank using settlements and like new Israeli zones, just like
0: Maze, who was with us at the church at the top of the episode, tells us this is a road exclusively for Israelis.
2: And this road will go into Tel Aviv.
0: Okay, so I'm trying to understand this. What do you mean roads only for Israelis? Like, there could be roads only for Mexicans? I mean, what is this? All right, so at this point, while our group is on the bus being transported to Ramallah, the students we left behind have been waiting for 4 hours. We learn that they've been taken in for questioning, first together in the pairs that they traveled in, and then separately. One of the students has been asked about their arrest records related to participating in a campus protest. Now, we don't know exactly if and how Israeli authorities would get these kinds of records. There are several U.S. cities that send police officers to Israel for training, and the NYPD even opened a branch just outside of Tel Aviv in 2012, where they share intelligence and coordinate investigations with local Israeli authorities. But we were not able to confirm whether this includes arrest records of this nature. So by now, the two students whose passports were being held by Israeli authorities, one student from Kashmir, also the Latina, B, that we met earlier, by now they had been detained for about 7 hours. And finally, we hear more news about them.
3: The latest update, B was denied entry. They're waiting on the bus to return to Amman.
0: We also learned that the other student from Kashmir was denied as well.
4: Still just like being denied entry into this part of the world because of something that you did as a student in a city in the United States where it's not even a felony, it's a protest.
5: They haven't even been convicted of a misdemeanor. The university discipline hearing. Is the extent of what they've...
4: I'm horrified.
5: That was one of the things I was saying.
0: We've asked the Population and Immigration Authority of Israel if officials have access to U.S. law enforcement records about ethnic profiling at border crossings and on what basis U.S. college students might be denied entry to the West Bank. They told us, quote, as a rule, the decision at the border is taken considering different parameters, and they denied that they use racial profiling. They did not respond further to our specific questions. We spoke with an Israeli human rights lawyer, and he recently told us that what these students experienced at the border is not that unusual, from the profiling to the questions they were being asked. Now, technically, Israeli officials aren't supposed to be turning anyone away because of their political speech, so they'll put down other reasons on paper. The lawyer says even before October 7th, he'd been hearing anecdotally that more students from all around the world were being questioned about participating in campus protests and even having their phones searched by Israeli officials. The next morning, we hear from B, who's back in Jordan, and she sends me and Noor this voice note.
6: All I could think about during the interrogation is how none of this would matter because Palestine will be free and Palestinians will be able to return and unite there.
0: B says this makes her think about how the U.S. government has now been asking people for their social media handles to check their history and activity as well.
6: I was thinking a lot about how I wonder if it's the same when people are trying to get into the U.S. and the security is becoming more and more intense, and they are checking people's social media, and it's all to check if you're plotting on their downfall, basically.
0: Bee's message that morning about Palestinians returning to their land sets a fitting tone for the rest of our day, because our first stop in the West Bank is Bethlehem, to the Aida refugee camp. That's coming up on Latino USA. Stay with us. No te vayas.
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8: 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I'm Julia Barnett. 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
0: It's Latino USA. I'm Maria Hinojosa. Normally, refugee camps bring to mind tents, right? They're supposed to be temporary spaces. Instead, in the Aida refugee camp in the West Bank, there are concrete buildings where some families have lived for over seven decades as refugees. There's a youth center, a health clinic, an education center. It's really more like an entire city.
9: Is he meeting us at the key?
10: Yes.
9: Okay.
0: And the first thing we see when we get off the bus is a huge key. It's sitting on top of a big arch. And this key carries a lot of meaning for Palestinians who have been displaced.
10: This is the key of return. As you know, all the people just carried their keys and ran away.
0: That's our tour guide, Munder, who is the director of the board of the Aida Youth Center. The camp is home to more than 7,000 Palestinian refugees who were displaced from their villages. Many families have been here for generations since the 1948 Nakba. Nakba translates to catastrophe, and it refers to the mass displacement of some 750,000 Palestinians during the creation of the State of Israel.
10: In 1948, 536 Palestinian villages have been destroyed. And the people from these villages were ethnic cleansing to these areas, to the West Bank, to Gaza, to Syria, to Jordan, to Lebanon, all over. This is the Nakba.
0: Everything in the camp, from electricity to the water, is controlled by the Israeli government.
10: They are selling us our water. It's the same with electricity, even the signals, the mobile signals. So here is the occupation in every single part of our life. It's not just shooting. Shooting the most easy part.
0: From the roof of one building, we can see the stark difference between Aida and a neighboring Israeli settlement.
10: If you would look toward the Gilo settlement, you will not see even one single water tank. But just look here. It's a forest of tanks. Not because we love tanks. It is because they are giving us a water twice a month. So we have to fill our water and to use it carefully.
0: He says the situation has gotten even more dire and restrictive since Israel's war on Gaza, when aid to the camp was cut significantly. But the simultaneous growth of the pro-Palestine movement globally has driven them to hold on to hope and to continue.
10: If there were not an international movement moving all over the world, we would be broken.
0: standing on the roof of one of the buildings in the Ida camp, we get a look at the wall dotted with big watchtowers. And I can't help but think about the U.S.-Mexico border wall.
4: And we're able to see this wall that looks like a prison wall with a prison outlook.
0: These watchtowers remind me of the towers on American soil that I've seen up close. And it's not just the physical similarities. It's deeper than that, because the same Israeli technology used to surveil these concrete dividers in Palestine is also being used on the border here. Picture this. All along the U.S.-Mexico border, there are nearly 600 surveillance towers dotted periodically across the landscape. They're used to monitor migrants and keep them from crossing into the U.S. At least 55 of them are actually made by Israel's largest military manufacturer, Elbit. And more towers are expected to be built under a multi-million dollar contract with Customs and Border Protection, or CBP. In 2014, when that contract between Elbit and CBP was first secured, the Arizona-Palestine Solidarity Alliance was formed to fight against Israeli militarization of the U.S.-Mexico border. And today, in the U.S., Elbit has become a focal point of the pro-Palestine movement. But borders don't just separate landscapes, they also separate people. Take, for instance, the more than 100,000 children separated from their parents by ICE in the U.S. since Trump took office in January of 2025. So we kept that in mind as we moved into our third day in Palestine. And there we meet someone who has also been separated from her family. We're going to call her Jenna. She's a master's student currently studying in the West Bank, but she's originally from Gaza.
11: I am. Hi, nice to meet you. Nice to meet you.
0: We met Jenna just before lunch. Three of the Palestinians in our group decided to cook for us.
12: Why don't you all sit down and wait for the ma'loube? Come on, let's sit down.
0: As we wait to eat, Jenna starts telling us her story.
11: For 28 years, I was not able to come to the West Bank.
0: She's 28 years old. She has these big brown eyes that pop even more in the brown hijab that she's wearing. And despite the painful memories of Gaza that she's recounting to us in this cafe, she continues to smile.
11: I came before the last genocide in 2 months, before 2 months.
0: It used to be that Palestinians in Gaza could apply to travel to the occupied West Bank through the Beit Hanun crossing north of the Gaza Strip, known to Israelis as the Erez border. It's under full Israeli control, and permission to cross is granted only under specific outstanding cases, like needing medical attention or the death of a family member. So in August of 2023, Jenna and her family were granted permission to cross so that her mother could get medical care.
11: Unfortunately, my mother, she was diagnosed with breast cancer. And they give, for some people in Gaza, some permission if for the cancer. And so we were able to come to the West Bank with her.
0: Jenna and her family's stay in the West Bank was supposed to be temporary. But then came the Hamas attack on Israel on October 7, 2023. And in the devastating war that followed, Israel immediately closed the border crossing altogether. So Jenna was stuck outside of Gaza. Over the next 2 years, Jenna would hear about her home being bombed, the same house that her father had just built in 2022. It's one of countless buildings in Gaza that have been destroyed by Israeli airstrikes.
11: And till now, it has been 2 years, but till now, I didn't overcome the loss of my house. Hmm. I didn't overcome. I keep like looking at the pictures of my house. I lost my house and the whole neighborhood. Hmm.
13: but...
11: Oh, everything. Everything. Yani, I have nothing to remind me. مثلاً, I spent all of my childhood there. All my memories are there.
0: She tells us about her beautiful residential neighborhood, lined with olive trees and the smell of orange flowers when they blossom in the spring.
11: I do still remember that smell.
0: And she thinks about her sister, who she hasn't seen in 2 years, who ended up staying behind in Gaza with other family members.
11: To witness a whole genocide lonely by yourself, you have been in starving to death. You lost your house in front of your eyes. 2 times she lost the house. 2 times she had to evacuate more than maybe 7 times from the whole neighborhood for too many times, and to be responsible for her own self is something very hard.
0: Jenna tells us she feels like a survivor, not a victim. She says this is a lesson she learned from her former teacher in Gaza, Dr. Rifat Al-Arir, the renowned Palestinian poet and writer who was killed in an Israeli airstrike in Gaza in December of 2023.
11: He was always teaching us how we should be very strong when you tell your story. And he was always teaching us tell the story from a survival point of view.
0: So Jenna decided to rebuild her life in the West Bank and to continue her education and to live.
11: It's my first time to see mountains, my first time to see a plane, my first time to do too many things.
14: To have a friend in New York.
11: For example.
14: A Mexican friend in New York.
11: Yes. Actually, it's a very good feeling. You feel that you celebrate life every time you experience things for the first time. And actually, when I celebrate life, I feel that I'm defeating them again. I do defeat the Israeli occupation again.
0: On our last day, we decide to see Al-Aqsa Mosque, one of the oldest Islamic structures in the world. It's known as the third holiest site in Islam. In Judaism, it's referred to as the Temple Mount, and the compound which houses the mosque and the Dome of the Rock, a structure that dates back to the 7th century, has become one of the most contested territories in the Holy Land.
15: What a culmination.
0: Literally walking up the steps as we're
15: going up to the dome and looking at the absolute gorgeous colors.
0: Anthony, Noor, and I are now standing looking up at the Dome of the Rock, its golden sphere shining in the sun. And Anthony starts to reflect on what brought him to this moment. It started when his Arabic professor told him that heritage speakers like him would have a hard time in class. And that's what got him thinking about what that was like for Spanish speakers.
15: And so I ended up deciding to do research on Latino heritage speakers and how they felt poorly about their language in language classrooms. The No Sabo Kid idea, just like this sort of trauma that so many Latinos...
0: Being called pocho. He says that work helped him to make connections to Palestine and to his own identity.
15: And now, because of all of that process, I'm here in Al-Aqsa, in Al-Quds, hablando español contigo, árabe maiki.
0: Yeah.
15: Todo
0: it's
15: por
0: a hablar, sign.
15: Todo
0: it's
15: por
0: a
15: aprender
0: sign.
15: Español. Todo por, llegué a casa por aprender español.
0: Oh, wow. Llegué a casa por aprender español. He says, I came home to Palestine because I learned Spanish. On February 28th, just 12 days after we returned to New York, the U.S. and Israel launched an attack on Iran. In response, Israel closed the Al-Aqsa Mosque compound for 40 days, the same exact place where Noor, Anthony, and I were just standing days before. And about a month after that, our group connected over a video call again.
16: So yeah, I'll just kick it off. It's great to see everyone's faces again. I feel like we all got so close.
0: At the time of our call, U.S. and Israeli airstrikes on Iran had killed thousands and damaged and destroyed nearly 500 schools and over 280 medical centers. Israel had also begun bombing southern Lebanon, completely eviscerating neighborhoods. Over 1,300 people had been killed. Iran was also bombing Israel, killing at least 20 people. And when this happens, air raid sirens go off everywhere, and they can be heard even in the West Bank too. We could hear them in the background of one of our Palestinian colleagues' homes during a Zoom call after our trip.
13: If you can hear it, if I open the window. Can you hear that?
16: We can hear that.
13: These are the sirens, basically warning the Israelis that there are some rockets coming in a couple of minutes.
0: We never thought that we'd be hearing air raid sirens on our very next call together. Now, I don't say this lightly, but this trip changed my life. The way Palestine is covered in the media is horror, destruction, victimization, suffering. And when you're there, you realize life is also happening here. High-rises are being built, colleges are filled with students, and people are enjoying themselves in coffee shops. That literal desire to experience life fully in those moments is what I've learned about Palestinian resistance, and frankly, what should inspire all of us. As the Palestinians told me, we insist on living as a way to resist.

0: that's it for today. Today's show was reported and produced by Noor Saudi and myself, and it was edited by Alana Casanova Burgess. It's an original production of Futuro Investigates in collaboration with Latino USA. We had additional editorial support from Fatima Abdul Karim, and special thanks this week to Yotam Ben Hillel. Fernanda Echavarri is our managing editor. Nancy Trujillo is our production manager. Our engineers are Stephanie LeBeau, Julia Caruso, and JJ Carubin. Benilei Ramirez and I are executive producers. I'm your host, Maria Hinojosa. You can find Latino USA on your podcast feed and on our website, latinousa.org. Hasta la próxima. No te vayas.
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3: 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Stay where you are. I'm Julia Barnett. I'll see you next week. For now, the news is next.
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13: Up after the news, an ancient tale of one man's epic 20-year journey to get back to his family has been turned into the latest summer blockbuster. Unexpected Elements is inspired to look for odysseys from the world of science. Yes, Homer's poem is a work of fiction, but science still has secrets to uncover from the real lives of ancient Mycenaeans and one woman known only as Gamma 58. We also explore a Trojan virus and the Odyssean epic of the iguana. How did an animal that can't swim get from America to the islands of Fiji 8,000 kilometers away? The answer involves an edible boat. We also bring you new research on the magic medicines that are also just a placebo, and we sniff out the science of sleep-inducing scents. That's coming up after this.
14: BBC News with Moira Alderson. Iran has again hit Arab states, including Kuwait, Jordan and Bahrain, saying the attacks are in response to a seventh consecutive night of US airstrikes. Kuwait says one of its oil facilities was badly damaged. Iran says American attacks on bridges and other infrastructure have killed seven civilians in the last 2 days. Here's Joe Inwood.
15: Both sides are trying to exert their control over the Strait of Hormuz, that vital waterway we've spoken about so many times. And the reason they want to exert control is because it's a crucial negotiating strategy for the Iranians. And so for them, maintaining their sort of stranglehold on it strengthens their negotiating position. For the Americans, they want to try and reduce that strength. So really, it's very, very difficult to see how they're going to come to some sort of conclusion without getting back around the negotiating table.
14: Russian officials say seven people have been killed and 50 others injured in Ukrainian drone attacks overnight that set ablaze two warehouses belonging to Russia's biggest online retailer, Wildberries. President Zelensky said the attacks were in response to Russian strikes on Ukrainian civilian infrastructure. He said the facilities were being used to supply components of drone production and navigation equipment. India's first privately built orbital rocket has successfully completed its maiden flight, marking a significant step in India's efforts to expand its commercial space industry. The seven-story rocket carried six payloads into low Earth orbit, including satellites and scientific instruments. The firm behind the launch, Skyroot, plans to offer dedicated launches for small satellites, a service it describes as a taxi to space. Puar Kumar Chandana is the company's chief executive.
2: I think this is a historic moment, not just for SkyRoute, for India, and also entire global space sector. In the first attempt reaching orbit, I never thought it was possible, and SkyRoute team made it possible. Big shout out to this phenomenal team which made it happen.
14: The Indian activist Sonam Wangchuk has been forcibly moved to hospital because of health concerns after 20 days of hunger strike. He'd been protesting against India's examination system. He'd lent his support to an online movement called the Cockroach Junta Party. The BBC's Arunade Mukherjee is in Delhi.
16: Critics have said removing Mr. Manchuk from the protest site shows the insecurity of the ruling BJP. They've not engaged with the protest even once and have criticised those leading it, including the founder of the Cockroach Janata Party, that is Abhijit Dibke. The government is concerned that the movement should not turn into something bigger, which could have a political fallout, especially because it involves students and India's youth. So in that sense, political experts say nipping this protest in the bud is politically important for the government, especially ahead of the parliament session, which reconvenes on Monday.
14: World News from the BBC.
17: Live from New Hampshire Public Radio, I'm Patrick McNamee-King. The State Health Department says that there's now been 5 cases of the illness caused by the Cyclospora parasite in New Hampshire. NHPR's Olivia Richardson has more.
18: A spokesperson for the State Health Department says the cases are not linked to the national outbreak and that they suspect more cases may be reported as more people get tested due to heightened concern about the parasite. Local farmers like Danielle Allen, who runs Route 5 Farms in Fairley, Vermont, have been trying to reassure customers that the produce they grow is safe. Allen wrote a newsletter to customers outlining their hygienic practices and production transparency.
19: Many farms our scale have these food safety systems in place, and this isn't like a reactive thing, but it more just that we have these as our everyday practices.
18: Allen says the farm implements annual well water checks, provides various wash stations for emphasized hand washing, and a daily routine for washing all surfaces, vegetables, contact. Olivia Richardson, NHPR News.
17: A section of the Northern Rail Trail in Andover is now open to the public. The state has reached an agreement with a landowner who'd blocked access to it. The agreement, announced on Friday, comes a week after the state attorney general's office took the property owner to court over the issue. The state says workers removed the concrete barriers put up by the landowner at both ends of a mile-long stretch of the trail. The trail will stay open while the lawsuit continues. This temporary agreement does not resolve the underlying issue with the rail corridor, including the state's argument that it has authority to operate and manage the trail, and the landowner's argument over using the corridor to access his property. Mostly sunny this morning across the state, with temperatures in the low to mid 80s south and upper 60s in the north. We'll see some scattered showers this afternoon as well. Be aware of elevated qualities of particulate matter in the air today. There's an air quality index expected to reach over 100 sometime this afternoon. Right now it's 62 in Laconia, 61 in Rochester, 63 in Nashua, and 60 in Concord. It's 7:06. 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
21: In my 20s, I was the master of traveling light. Toothbrush, a change of underwear, and a fresh t-shirt. I could save 90% of my bag for interesting types of microphone, just in case I wanted to record underwater, which is obviously a holiday basic. Now, I find that packing fewer than 4 pairs of shoes means not covering the essentials. So I did it. I've scaled up and, as a birthday treat, bought myself a bigger suitcase. I'm no longer a hand luggage-only person. They say that growing older increases your emotional baggage, and it turns out that it increases your physical baggage too, which isn't all bad when you have room for swim shoes and slippers. I'm Marnie Chesterton from the BBC World Service. This is Unexpected Elements.

0: And if this show were a journey, it would definitely be a group holiday because I'm here for fun times with my global panel of science broadcasters. Let's meet them. Joining us from Accra, Ghana, it's biomedic and science and health journalist Emmanuel Somani. Hello.
1: Hi, Marnie. Hi, Tazane.
0: And in Mumbai, India, we have science journalist Chavi Sachdev. Welcome.
2: Hello. Salam, everybody.
0: This is the show that takes an event from the news headlines, sits with it for a bit, and then starts thinking about all of the related science stories we should share. We all bring something, and we corral a scientist to add their pearls of knowledge to. It's a potluck of science that all links back to our starting news story, which this week is a new beginning for a tale that has stood the test of time. Take a listen to this.
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6: It's a tale of the Greek hero Odysseus and his long attempt to get home after the Trojan Wars.
4: He fights Cyclops and visits the dead.
6: It's got shipwrecks, it's got monsters, brave heroes, very seductive sex goddesses. There's revenge and, of course, there's love.
7: The Odyssey isn't just a story of derring do. It is the most complicated postmodern epic you could ever imagine.
0: Yes, this is the news that this Friday, the 17th of July, is the worldwide release of Christopher Nolan's latest blockbuster, The Odyssey, which is based on the epic poem by Homer, the ancient Greek poet. The Odyssey follows the story of the hero Odysseus's 10-year quest to return home to Ithaca after the 10-year-long Trojan War. So, Unexpected Elements is today going to take you on our own scientific odyssey. And Somani, you're kicking us off. Where would you like to take us?
1: Well, Marnie, as you just said, the Odyssey starts just after the Trojan War. Now, what do you think of when you hear Trojan War?
0: I think of the horse. It's a classic, the wooden horse that the Greeks hid inside to sneak into the city of Troy and surprise their enemies.
1: Absolutely, Marnie. Nowadays, the phrase Trojan horse is also used metaphorically to mean a deceptive strategy or trick where a target lets a threat into somewhere protected. So today, I have a story of a viral Trojan horse.
0: So is this viral as in computer virus? Are we talking TikTok viral? Are we talking literal, you know, microscopic makes us sick virus?
1: In this case, we're talking about a microscopic virus. And I'm specifically talking about something called the Delta virus. So when we say Delta virus, it's about as basic as an infectious agent can get. So essentially, it's a tiny loop of RNA and a couple of proteins. It cannot build its own envelope. The outer coats every virus needs to enter a cell and travel between hosts. So on its own, a Delta virus is basically stranded. Now, to go anywhere, it has to hitchhike or get a ride from a helper virus, right?
8: The one Delta virus we've known about for decades is hepatitis D.
1: And the only one that infects humans. As a matter of fact, it can only infect you if you're already carrying the hepatitis B virus, which acts as a helper virus because it uses hepatitis B's surface proteins as its coat. When the two are present together, they cause the most severe form of viral hepatitis with faster progression to liver cancer. And globally, it affects an estimated 12 million people.
0: That's so interesting. I've never come across hepatitis D. B and C, yes, but there's a D that only gets in if you've already got B. Okay, so it sounds like scientists knew how Delta viruses were operating by stealing the envelope from hepatitis B. What's the new science here?
1: Right. So over the last few years, a bit of mystery popped up. Now, scientists started finding hepatitis D-like Delta viruses right across the animal kingdom. So you find them in snakes and rodents and birds and even fish. And unlike hepatitis D, they were not confined to just the liver, because in the most parts, you see hepatitis B in the liver. But they turned up in the guts, in the lungs, the blood, and even the brain, often with no hepatitis B type virus anywhere nearby. And so that raised an obvious puzzle. If these things cannot travel alone, then how are they spreading so widely and into many different tissues?
0: Okay, I feel like this is where our Trojan horse metaphor is coming in, right?
1: Absolutely. So, a new study published in the journal Cell in April 2026 found that the Delta virus does not just borrow a coat, it actually climbs inside the entire helper virus particle and is enclosed within it, exactly like how the Greek soldiers hid inside the wooden horse at Troy.
2: Samani, how did the researchers prove this, though?
1: Right, so the infected mouse cells with Delta virus and different potential helper viruses, for example, herpes virus. And amazingly, they could actually see the Delta virus particles enclosed within the larger helper viruses. Crucially, only the enclosed Delta virus could infect new cells. So the helper effectively decides where it can go, which tissues and which species. Hitch a ride inside a virus that infects nerve cells, for example, and you can reach the brain. So this means they could jump between hosts and end up in places where we would never think to look.
0: Yeah, one more thing to add to my list of things to worry about.
1: Yeah, but just to be clear, this was just demonstrated in mouse cells with rodent Delta viruses. Human hepatitis D still works the old ways, using the coats of hepatitis B proteins. But it's still very interesting new work at a brand new viral strategy.
0: Well, thank you, Samani, for sharing the story of the viral Trojan horse. Chavi, you are up next. What has the Odyssey got you in mind of?
2: Well, another epic Odyssey. This one features a cold-blooded green reptile. Do either of you know any iguanas, personally?
0: No. I feel like that's a leading question. Do you know any iguanas personally?
2: I do.
0: Of course you do.
2: My college roommate had two rather illegal iguanas in our room for about 2 years, and she smuggled them in. And it looks like iguanas are adept at getting to places you wouldn't expect them to be, like Fiji.
0: Okay, hold on the Fiji for a moment. I just want to probe into this. You shared a room with one human and two iguanas. Are they good flatmates, iguanas?
2: They're pretty innocuous, yes. I didn't really get to know them very well.
0: Okay, they kept themselves to themselves. I mean, I get why they shouldn't have been in your room. Why shouldn't they be in Fiji?
2: Well, until last year, it was a bit of a mystery how they made it to Fiji. Do you know where Fiji is? It's like in the middle of the Pacific. And iguanas mostly live in the Americas. They originated in North America. And the closest point of Fiji to even Hawaii is over 3,000 miles, which is just under 5,000 kilometers. And from mainland North America, it's over 5,000 miles, which is about 8,000 kilometers. So people have been wondering for a long time, how did iguanas get through such a vast distance?
0: Wow, we have an iguana mystery. I love it. Okay, so do we know when they first arrived in Fiji?
2: So according to scientists, about 30 million years ago. At UC Berkeley, the scientists did a comprehensive survey of all the genera in iguana, which is all the groups of species, to figure out the Fijian iguana's family tree. And the lead author, who's a herpetologist and paleontologist, Simon Scarpetta, collected genome-wide sequence DNA from more than 4,000 genes and from tissues of more than 200 iguana specimens. And as he began comparing these data, one result stood out clearly, which is that the Fiji iguanas are most closely related to the North American desert iguana, Dipsosaurus dorsalis. The Fiji iguana and the desert iguana lines, however, diverged about 34 million years ago, which suggests they traveled across the Pacific from the coast of North America to Fiji. And according to the researchers, this is the greatest known oceanic dispersal event in the history of terrestrial vertebrates.
0: Yes, and that's a great statement because we're talking 5,000 miles or 8,000 kilometers. How did they make it? Did they learn to swim?
2: So they think they basically hitched a ride on a floating raft of breakaway floating vegetation. So the researchers reached this conclusion after running various statistical models and taking into account historical habits of iguanas from fossil data, where iguanas live today, and the possible routes between those locations. And from all this information, the floating theory came out on top.
1: Wow. Do we know how long this took them?
2: So it would take a human on a boat about a month, but these chaps were adrift on the currents with nary an opposable thumb in sight to even devise an oar that they could steer or row. So the scientists think it would have taken them about 2 months. I wouldn't have made it. I get migraines from too much sun and from dehydration and from hunger, which sound like all those three things were probably going to happen. But the iguanas were clearly better passengers because they're adapted to the American desert. And so they are incredibly suited to retain water, not get dehydrated, and go through periods of starvation for a long time. Besides, they could just chow down on their vessel, which was probably made of uprooted trees. And then the currents nudged them over to Fiji, and they popped off their sunglasses, found some nice trees to live atop, and the rest was history.
0: It's quite the journey.
2: Yeah. But lead author Simon Scarpetta imagines it was an accident. He says perhaps some kind of cyclone knocked over trees where there were a bunch of iguanas and their eggs, and then they caught the ocean currents and rafted over. Either way, they colonized Fiji, and lucky them, the volcanic islands had just about formed and presumably cool off enough to be hospitable and welcoming.
0: Oh, thank you, Chavi, for bringing us the impressive journey of the iguana. Listeners, have you been on any epic odysseys of your own? If so, we want to hear about it. You can send us an email on unexpected@bbc.co.uk, or you can WhatsApp us. We love your voice notes, and you can leave one on +44 330 678 3080. Still to come on the show, we listen to the healing siren calls of the sea after this.
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0: You're listening to Unexpected Elements from the BBC World Service, the science show inspired by an event in the news, which this week is the launching of Ancient Greek Summer, with the original epic journey, The Odyssey, taking to the big screen with Christopher Nolan's new film. In it, Odysseus and his men have to resist the enticing song of the sirens, famed for their calls that lure sailors to their deaths. Over in the real world, the right noises can lure animals to somewhere like a coral reef, and having the right soundscape can make the difference between life and barren waters. Here to tell us more is Steve Simpson, Professor of Marine Biology and Global Change at the University of Bristol in the UK. Hello.
11: Hi there.
0: So, first off, your work is all to do with coral reefs. What is a coral reef?
11: Okay, so coral reefs are the rainforests of the ocean. They're the most beautiful kingdoms of life. They're busy, bustling cities. And although they only cover about 0.1% of the ocean surface, they host about a quarter of all known marine species. They're built by animals called corals. And these individual corals are probably only about the size of a pea, but they can reproduce by simply producing copies of themselves. So when a coral grows, it's creating hundreds, thousands, millions of individual copies of its next door neighbor, effectively. And it builds a limestone skeleton as it grows to lift the coral up towards the light. Now, the animal doesn't need the light, but inside the skin of every single coral are millions of cells, which are algae, that captures sunlight, converts it into sugar, and the sugar actually feeds the coral. So it's like living in a skyscraper and growing all your vegetables on your balcony. And these skyscrapers, rather than just being tall, thin buildings, are the most incredible branching, bushy, convoluted, different shapes, which create hiding spaces for everything then to go and live inside.
0: I love this idea of coral reefs being like cityscapes and bustling places, but we do know that they are one of the most vulnerable structures to global warming, and bleaching is damaging the coral reefs, right?
11: Absolutely, yeah. So sadly, coral reefs depend entirely on that relationship between the corals and the algae that live in their cells. And when the waters get warm, particularly in a heat wave, so you end up with several degrees Celsius above the seasonal average, the relationship breaks down. And so the coral ejects all the algae, which works for a few days, but it quickly starts to starve. So actually a bleached coral is still alive initially, but it is starving on the inside because there's no sugar coming in from that sunlight being captured by the algae in their cells. You know, we worked on the Great Barrier Reef, a stunning coral reef that you can see from space. And in 3 weeks, we watched that reef die before our eyes.
0: And so your work, and I've made allusions to the sirens in the Odyssey who were trying to lure sailors to the shore with their songs. You're trying to lure fish, right?
11: Yeah, so sadly, when we see a reef dying, we hear the reef dying too, because the animals that make the sound disappear. And so quite quickly, it goes quiet. So when we take recordings of reefs, when the reef is healthy, we recognize that that sound is something that we lose in a dying reef. And with an underwater speaker, we can play back to sonify, fill with sound, that dying habitat. By doing that, we call in the next generation of fish and corals that come and make it their home.
0: Now, we have some audio clips. I believe this first one is an example of a coral reef that's been damaged by bleaching. Should we have a listen to that? That sounds like an egg being fried. Steve, what are we listening to there?
11: So in that soundscape, you've got a few snapping shrimp, which are these incredible little shrimp that live in burrows. And they've got a sonic claw that can fire a bubble forwards into the water that implodes and creates a bang. So one or two little knocking sounds that would be possibly the last fish to pick up his instrument and leave that reef. But otherwise, it's fairly empty of the sounds you would hope to hear on a coral reef.
0: Well, should we play the sounds that we hope to hear? Oh, wow, that's so much more bustling.
11: So, you know, it's an incredible soundscape when you hear a healthy coral reef. And in that, you could hear the snapping shrimp, many more of them. But you can also then hear, there were some purring sounds, sort of sounds. These are little damselfish. There was a whooping sound that was a higher pitched sound that was almost like a cooing dove. And that's another type of damselfish species. And then there were some deeper growls that would be the larger grouper. That soundscape tells us that the whole fish community are there. All of the reef must be healthy for the fish community to be living in that reef habitat.
2: I wanted to know how you play the music for them. I'm reminded of, I'm sure you've seen The Life Aquatic with Steve Zissou. So do you have like a whole system? Do you carry a boombox? You mentioned a speaker, but you know what is happening? How are you piping this music down?
11: Yeah, so we were lucky that when we started doing this work, this would be our best part of 25 years ago, there were another group of people who really needed underwater sound, and that's synchronized swimming teams. So these are, you know, the teams that you see at the Olympics that all emerge with their arms out at the same time. They need to hear the sound of the music underwater to know how to keep time. So these speakers are made for swimming pools originally, but we can wire them to floating barrels or into sound systems on the seabed and play back recordings that we've taken either back in time or at nearby healthy coral reefs to these areas that are degraded.
0: I mean, to play devil's advocate for a bit, this, if we're talking cityscapes, this does feel like you're being an estate agent who's misrepresenting the home that the fish wants to move into. I mean, they, you know, they're supposed to be able to tell a healthy soundscape, and there you are playing an amazing soundscape and going, no, come here, come here. And there isn't that.
11: Yes, what we're trying to do is to call in the animals into actually very safe places for them to come and make home. There's no predators, there's no competition, there's lots of available space and feeding opportunities. And those animals start to colonize that area. It's like new real estate that you can go and create your whole new village or your whole new city on top of. By calling these animals in, they wouldn't find that area otherwise, because sound is one of the cues they're using to pick where to live. Once they're established, they start to grow, they start to breed, they start to make sound, and they start to call in the next generation. So it's really just, it's a window into their future that we're giving them an opportunity to experience. This is what that reef could sound like if only they came and joined the party.
0: Well, Professor Steve Simpson, thank you so much for joining us and giving us, a much needed note of hope. So the retelling of a classical Greek epic tale hitting the big screen this week has inspired an odyssey of adjacent science. We've heard the benefits of recreating the sound of a healthy reef, luring fish there like a modern-day beneficial siren. We've heard how a tiny virus takes the same path as the Trojan horse, disguised to get inside cells. And of course, we've heard the epic journey of another species, iguanas. An impressive adventure that explains why they are found on the island of Fiji. Still to come on the show, the fake medicine that still makes you feel better, why smells might make you sleepy, and what science can share about the lives of real people from the time of Odysseus. Stay with us.
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9: And that's coming up today at 11 o'clock here on New Hampshire Public Radio. 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She'll sit down with Pulitzer Prize-winning author Colson Whitehead to discuss Cool Machine, the highly anticipated third book in his acclaimed Harlem trilogy. 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
0: Coming up after the news, new research on the magic medicines that can help people even when you tell them that it's just a placebo. Not just that, but letting them in on the deception makes the fake medicine even more effective. We also bring you the science of sleep-inducing scents, and ancient DNA brings insights into the real Greeks from times Homer wrote about. That's coming up shortly.
14: BBC News with Moira Alderson. Iran has again hit Arab states, including Kuwait, Jordan and Bahrain, saying the attacks are in response to a seventh consecutive night of US airstrikes. Kuwait says one of its oil facilities was badly damaged. The emergency services said several firefighters and one worker were injured. Health officials in Gaza City say three people have been killed in an Israeli airstrike. There's been no comment from Israel, which has continued to carry out attacks despite a ceasefire agreed last October. Russia says seven people have died in Ukrainian drone attacks overnight. The strike set ablaze an oil depot and two warehouses belonging to Russia's biggest online retailer, Wildberries.

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1: Alexander Dobrindt said the threat came from abroad, but did not give any details. A deadline set by the Hungarian government for the President Tomás Súlyog to step aside is about to expire. Prime Minister Péter Modrý calls the president a puppet of the former Fidesz government. That's the latest BBC News.
2: This is Unexpected Elements from the BBC World Service. I'm Marnie Chesterton in Cardiff in the UK, and with me are...
3: Emmanuel Samani in Accra, Ghana.
2: And
4: Chavi Sachdev in Mumbai, India.
2: Between the three of us, we read a lot of science and health news, and every so often, one of us comes across a story that the rest of us might have missed. And this is the space to share that story. It doesn't have to link to the theme of the show, but if they can, the person that brings it gets a bonus point. Bonus points are a bit like loyalty stamps, but obviously redeemable against nothing of value. And therefore useless and yet highly coveted, it turns out. Samani, it's your turn this week. What story are you going to bring out from under the radar? And for the also unimportant bonus points, can you link it to this week's theme, which is, of course, the Odyssey?
3: Absolutely. I think that I'm going to link it first in terms of deception, because... I'm bringing you a story about placebo and how placebo works, even though you know it's fake.
2: So, for example, if you give someone a pill that's just plain sugar rather than an actual painkiller, and they still report improvements in their health, then that counts as the placebo effect, right?
3: Yes, exactly, Marnie. That, in a nutshell, is what a placebo is. And, you know, we tend to assume that the placebo effect depends on the patient being fooled, that it only works if you believe it's real medicine. But the story I'm bringing you today literally flips it over its head. Now, there's a growing body of research on what they are calling open-label placebos, right? Where patients are told that they're taking something with no active ingredients in the drug whatsoever, and they still get better. The deception is gone, but the effect remains.
2: This does seem extraordinary, and yet, I mean, I have known about one of these. Someone's told me that, you know, there is no benefit to buying the more expensive painkillers. And yet there is research proving that people will feel better if they buy the more expensive painkillers, which is infuriating. So these open-label placebos, there's no painkiller in them at all. How do they work compared to the deceptive placebos?
3: So Marnie, a team at the Università Cattolica in Milan tested just what you're talking about. And their study came out only last month, where they took 90 healthier older adults and split them into three categories for 3 weeks. Now, one group got absolutely nothing. The other group got one placebo, and they were told that there was an active supplemental ingredient in this placebo and it would improve their well-being and physical ability. And another, which is the last group, got a placebo where they were told openly that, hey, this placebo has nothing in it, pretty much. And the striking result was that the honest group, those who knew that they were getting a placebo, did best. And their physical performance improved by around 9% compared to give or take 7% in the deceived group.
2: Do we know the mechanisms behind this? It seems counterintuitive.
3: Two things seem to be doing the work in this case. First is the ritual and condition. Now, over our lives, we've taken so many pills and we felt better. So our bodies have naturally been able to associate that with feeling better. And so much like Pavlov's dogs learning to salivate at the sound of a bell. So what's really interesting is how you administer the placebo can also influence the strength of the effect you feel. So for example, an injection produces a stronger placebo response than a tablet, or taking two placebo pills will cause more response than just one. Amazing. Amazing. And the second thing is that, at least for pain in this case, the effect is physical.

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1: We buy six from a seller's amazing array of bananas. 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
2: Hola, Carrie.
3: Nice to meet you.
4: Santiago.
1: Santiago Rosero is a foodie, a journalist, and a cook. He says we first have to decide how to soften our verdes, the green bananas, fried or boiled.
3: Boiled, I think. Yeah, it's healthier.
1: A large pot of water heats up as he peels away the thick green skins. He cuts the pale yellow flesh into chunks. It takes about 10 minutes on the stove to soften them up, but not too much, he warns.
3: You don't have to get it to a puree, no.
2: You don't want it to be too much?
3: No.
1: Then comes the mashing, which you can do with the bottom of a bottle. Once cool, we all join in and form small chunks of the softened plantain. Rosero heats some butter in a skillet, cracks a few eggs, and starts stirring in the fresh cheese and chunks of plantain. Some starchy water reserved from boiling the plantains helps form a creamier texture. A little more cheese, more stirring, salt and pepper, and breakfast is served.
5: Buen provecho.
6: Buen provecho.
1: We dig in. Our cook, Rosero, drizzles on spicy ají sauce to his. Wow, that's good. Food blogger Valereso also approves.
5: It tastes like home to me.
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9: And I'm Jessica Hunt with NHPR. I love peonies, so I've accepted ants as a part of the package. But sometimes I see a lot of ants and I'm like, are you preparing the ground for invasion? Are they beneficial or not?
10: Collectively, I'd say ants are considered beneficial to the environment. Overall, they end up tilling a lot more soil and earth than earthworms do, but they can help limit compaction in that way and also incorporate more organic matter into the soil. A lot of ants are predators too, and they can reduce population levels of other insects, like aphids being a classic example, or even a lot of caterpillars or other larvae.
9: So when I see nests in lawns and all these holes, what is happening there?
10: Ants that nest in the ground like really well-drained soil. So if you're seeing a lot of ants, that's probably an indication of what your soil is like. And it can also be a sign that you don't have very good grass coverage in your lawn, if we're talking about that, or that your garden area has a lot of bare soil. So if you haven't been mulching a whole bunch, then the ants might find a good habitat there.
9: So what am I going to do?
10: The approach that I would take is trying to amend the soil conditions in my yard as opposed to trying to kill the ants. I think the key here is really going to be adding more organic matter to the soil. Just an inch or so of compost every year can be a wonderful thing for a sandy lawn. And then in a garden bed, adding 2-3 inches of your preferred organic mulch is also great. And also just identifying any other issues that might be limiting grass growth. That could be the pH of the soil. It could also be fertility. So getting a soil test done is a good idea.
9: Mulch is the answer to so many things.
10: It really is.
9: But they're not damaging any plants.
10: No, typically not. I mean, ants can be in abundance around really any type of garden plant. You're talking about vegetables, perennials, annuals, and they will not be harming the plant itself. Or maybe even if you're in an area where you're working the garden a lot and there's a big ant nest, you might be getting bitten by ants. So then they've really become more of a nuisance or annoyance, but they're not necessarily hurting the plants.
9: So we're going to learn to live with the ants. Well, if you have a gardening question for Homegrown New Hampshire, you can email us or send a voice memo to homegrownnh@nhpr.org.
10: See you in the garden.
9: Homegrown New Hampshire is a collaboration between Squam Lakes Natural Science Center and NHPR.

the birds come together in flocks and start down the east side of Mexico, joining with tens of thousands of other migrants in the famous River of Raptors. But not only raptors. Green darners, big blue and green dragonflies, emerge from wetlands all over eastern North America and also head south to breed. On their trail are the Mississippi kites, dining on the wing, sustained by the

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1: 50 million Americans have been impacted in some way by addiction. Addiction is a family disease. It is a communal disease. And you are not alone.
2: Do you feel alone sometimes?
1: Not now. The times that I felt the most alone were when, in the window between inebriation and sobriety, when you felt like you didn't have any way out and that your only choice was to anesthetize yourself again. In those windows, you feel more alone than anything that you can imagine. Every day, I was actively choosing suicide, and I knew it. Not in a metaphorical sense. I knew I was killing myself. I didn't feel like I had any other choice. But today I have a choice, and that is the greatest gift that anyone can ask, is just to have that choice.
2: Hunter Biden, thanks so much.
1: Yeah, it was an honor. Thank you, Scott.
2: Hunter Biden spoke in NPR's video podcast, Newsmakers. The full conversation is on the NPR app and on YouTube. 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
0: From historic main streets to local landmarks, New Hampshire's rich history is all around us. This week on Give Back New Hampshire, we're revisiting our conversation with the folks who lead the New Hampshire Preservation Alliance, an organization dedicated to protecting the historic places and buildings that shape the Granite State.
3: My name is Jennifer Goodman. I'm the executive director of the New Hampshire Preservation Alliance.
4: And my name is Beverly Thomas. I'm the deputy director of the New Hampshire Preservation Alliance.
3: New Hampshire Preservation Alliance helps with all kinds of projects all over the state, from really light touch assistance, like somebody who's looking for help on a roof treatment or a moisture issue in their old house, to a very, very complicated save of an old mill building, old school, old industrial project of some sort.
4: We have a very active barn program here in New Hampshire. We love our barns in New Hampshire, want to see them stay, love to see them reused, restored. So we have a great, very active program with educational resources on our website. We do barn tours to help promote barn preservation.
3: I think we're really fortunate in New Hampshire to have really special places and people who are energized and willing to help steward and save and reuse them. Barns are one example of what we would even call an endangered species that are very vulnerable to loss across the state. And once they're gone, they're gone. So our work is all about trying to help them survive and thrive.
5: My name is Paula Gilman, and I'm from Gilmanton, actually Lower Gilmanton. And my friend Sue Kelly LeClaire and I first went to the Preservation Alliance way back in 2016 because we wanted to revitalize and restore the Kelly Corner Schoolhouse. And it's the only one-room schoolhouse that's still existing in Gilmanton that's owned by the school district, where there were at one time as many as 18. They also helped us with the First Baptist Church in Lower Gilmanton. In order to get a grant, number one, you have to be on the state register or the federal register. But then you have to have a building assessment. And we were shocked when we found out the cost of a building assessment. Then we were happy to learn that the New Hampshire Preservation Alliance will help with a grant from them towards that building assessment.
3: We're so fortunate to have leaders like Paula and Sue to help move these projects along. So it's great synergy. Preservation Alliance works statewide in every town and city across the state. It's fun talking to you here in Concord, where there's great preservation activity going on. People taking care of their old houses, Main Street that's really historic and vibrant, great reuses like churches for housing, and we're even, our office is in the old stable building for the Eagle Hotel. There's also preservation challenges here in Concord, like there are throughout the rest of the state. Farms that are vulnerable on the edges, there's commercial buildings that need additional investment. And we've been working really hard on the historic gas holder building. It's the last of its kind in the country, and we've stabilized it in conjunction with its owner, Liberty Utilities, but it still needs a new life. It needs a next chapter, and we're working really hard on that.
5: The Kelly Corner Schoolhouse or the First Baptist Church could not have been done without New Hampshire Preservation Alliance backing us. So that's a huge, huge

0: 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Call 1-888-WAIT-WAIT to join us on air. 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
3: sunscreen is one of the highest tech products that we use on a daily basis.
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3: I think that's when they start failing.
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0: Now on to our final game, Lightning Fill in the Blank. Each of our players will have 60 seconds in which to answer as many fill-in-the-blank questions as they can. Each correct answer is worth 2 points. Alzo, can you give us the scores?
1: Absolutely. Alonzo and Dulce are tied up at 3 with Helen, 2 points.
2: What? No, you got it. You got it.
0: All right, Helen, you're in third place, so you're up first.
2: Okay.
0: The clock will start when I begin your first question. Fill in the blank. The U.S. and Iran continued to exchange fire over control of the blank.
2: Strait of Hormuz.
0: Right. Air quality across the Northeast was at dangerous levels this week due to blanks in Canada.
2: Wildfires.
0: Right. Sam Neill, best known for his role of Dr. Alan Grant in the blank movies, passed away at the age of 71.
2: Jurassic Park.
0: Right. The American League shut out the National League 4-0 in baseball's blank game.
2: The Super Bowl.
0: The All-Star Game.
2: Yep.
0: Christopher Nolan's new film adaptation of the blank opened to glowing reviews.
2: The Odyssey.
0: Right. The fossil of a blank named Gus sold for a record $50 million.
2: A T-Rex.
0: Right. In Maryland, a man was arrested after attempting to rob a bank with a stolen blank.
2: Poop lettuce.
0: He robbed the bank with a kitten.
2: What? Yes!
0: The man stole a kitten from a pet store, then ran into the bank across the street, asked the bank teller, can you hold this? Gave them the kitten while he wrote a note demanding money. The cat is now available for adoption, and the description on the website says she is always ready for the next adventure. Alzo, how many points for Helen?
1: She's all right. She got 5 right for 10 more points. Total of 12. She's in the lead now.
2: Yay, Helen!
0: Okay, Dulce, you're
2: up. No, thank you.
0: You're up next. Fill in the blank. The governor of South Carolina appointed the sister of the late Senator Blank to serve the remainder of his term.
2: Lindsey Graham.
0: Right. Complete this New York Post headline. Chuck Schumer appears to blank on Senate floor.
2: Sleep?
0: Chuck Schumer appears to let loose huge fart on Senate floor.
2: Girl, what?
0: 12 states and the Writers Guild of America sued to block the proposed merger of Warner Brothers and blank.
2: Paramount?
0: Right. A Los Angeles TV reporter was praised for continuing her live report even after blank.
2: Let's see, something had to happen. Car accident, a chase, a fire.
0: Even after a flying cockroach climbed up her neck. KTLA's Rachel Menatoff was reporting on the California heat wave when a flying cockroach, at least 2 inches long, landed on her shirt, climbed all the way up her neck before jumping onto her microphone and flying away. She kept her composure, threw back to the studio, and then started shaking out her clothes like crazy, we assume for the rest of the week. Alzo, how did Dulce do?
1: Man. She got 3 right for 6 more points, total of 9. Helen Hong is still in the lead.
0: All right.
2: I only got 3 right? That feels wrong.
0: So, Alzo, how many does Alonzo need to win?
1: 5 to win.
2: Ooh.
3: Pressure is on.
0: All right, this is for the game. Fill in the blank. E. Jean Carroll finally received the $5 million she was owed after winning a civil lawsuit against blank.
3: Trump.
0: Right. Analysis concluded that damage to the lining of blank was likely due to errors during the installation process.
3: The reflecting pool.
0: Right. The Washington Post fact-checking department concluded the hospital photo of blank holding that day's newspaper was genuine.
3: Mitch McConnell.
0: Right.
3: May I add, yeah, right.
0: The FDA approved a new pill that significantly lowers blank levels.
3: Cholesterol?
0: Right. A school board in Florida announced it would be instituting a new policy on grade inflation after a student graduated with a GPA of blank.
3: 5.
0: He had an 11.99 GPA. Actor Hal Williams, known for his roles in 227 and Sanford in Blank, died at age 91.
3: Son?
0: Right.
2: What?
3: That was a tough one.
0: This Sunday's World Cup final marks the first in history in which one team's star once gave a blank to the other team's star.
3: Wow. A goal?
0: Bath. When Spain's Lamine Yamal was a baby, his family won a raffle for a photo shoot with then new star Lionel Messi. And this adorable photo shoot involved Messi giving Yamal a bath. Now he's all grown up and playing Messi in the final. Which goes to show you, anything can happen when you let a random professional soccer player wash your baby. Alzo, did Alonzo do well enough to win?
1: Yes, he did. He got 5 right for 10 more points, total of 13.
0: Nice job. In just a minute, we'll ask our panelists to predict what'll be the big surprise at this week's World Cup final. But first, let me tell you that support for NPR comes from NPR stations and DuckDuckGo, a private search engine and browser. 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Philip Godeke writes our limericks. Our public address announcer is Paul Friedman. Our ops manager is Jasira Vardak. Thanks to the staff and crew at the Studebaker Theater. B.J. Letterman composed our theme. Our program is produced by Jennifer Mills, Miles Dornbus, and Lillian King. Special thanks to Mohamed El-Sheikhi. Peter Gwynn once gave a bath to a baby Peter Sagal. Emma Choi is our vibe curator. Technical direction, Lorna White. Our CFO is Colin Miller. Our production manager is Robert Newhouse. Our senior producer is Ian Chillag. The executive producer of Wait, Wait, Don't Tell Me is Mike Danforth. Now, panel, what's going to happen at the World Cup final? Dulce Sloan.
2: Argentina loses and Messi has to give Yamal another bath.
0: Alonzo Bowden.
3: Donald Trump is shocked and angered to find out they give the trophy to the winning team and not to him.
0: Helen Hong.
4: That stadium has to clear out immediately to make way for Taylor Swift's vow renewal.
1: And if any of that happens, panel, we'll ask you about it on Wait, Wait, Don't Tell Me.
0: Thank you, Alzo Slade. Thanks also to Dulce Sloan, Alonzo Bowden, and Helen Hong. And thanks to all of you for listening. I'm Tom Papa, filling in for Peter Sagal. And we'll see you next week. This is NPR.
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15: Hey, from NHPR, this is Outside In, a show where curiosity and the natural world collide. I am your host, Nate Hedgie, here with our producer, Justine Paradis.
16: And as usual, to start our episode, I have a question for you.
15: Okay, shoot.
16: And that question is, how old would you guess that sunscreen is, like the first modern version? What do you think?
15: You know, it just kind of feels like a World War II. I got World War II vibes. I think like, you know, right around like sending a bunch of young soldiers to the tropics.
16: That is correct.
15: Wow. Okay.
16: Airmen, which is what it's described as in every article, which I find very like old time radio, like airmen.
15: Airmen.
16: They were furnished with something called Red Vet Pet in case their plane was downed and they were stranded like on a life raft.
15: Okay.
16: And this was a very dark petroleum jelly, heavy and unpleasant, according to the New York Times.
15: Yeah.
16: Apparently it had an SPF of 2.
15: Okay.
16: We've come a long way since then in many ways.
15: I'd hope so, because, you know, globbing on a bunch of petroleum jelly does not seem very fun.
16: Yeah, like orange, dark petroleum jelly is how I imagine it.
15: Yeah, I'm not going to look good on the beach wearing that.
16: Nate, when you're headed out on a hike, when you bust out the sunscreen, what are the qualities you want in this, you know, maybe seemingly simple goo?
15: You know, Justine, if only I did bust out the sunscreen.
16: That's a whole other question.
15: Okay, what I'm looking for, especially early summer, is like, I don't want to have that first bad red burn.
16: So you want it to protect you from a sunburn.
15: But I also don't want to look where it's like it doesn't actually go in and you just have white stuff all over your face.
16: You want it to look good.
15: It needs to be invisible.
16: I would say, I'm going to add some things to the list. We want it to be durable. We want it to last.
15: Yep.
16: We want it to not give us acne.
15: Yes, very true.
16: We want it to smell nice.
15: Mm-hmm.
16: We want it to be non-toxic.
15: Yes.
16: We want it to last for a long time in our beach bags. We don't want it to replace it a lot.
15: If I go in the water, I don't want to have to put it on again, or if I start sweating.
16: You want it also to be cheap.
15: Yeah, I don't want to drop, you know, an arm and a leg on sunscreen.
16: Imagine if sunscreen didn't exist and someone described this product. Imagine a spray that smells like banana that protects you from sunburns, that's cheap and doesn't look like anything and doesn't cause acne. This would sound...
15: Sounds awesome.
16: ...like a miracle.
17: So if you say, like, I want a really delicious cake, like a chocolate cake, but I need it to not have any nuts in it, and it has to be vegan, but also I don't want it to have any oil inside, then you need, like, a really, really amazing baker to make you that delicious cake.
16: So this is Anna Wang. She's an associate professor of chemistry at the University of New South Wales in Sydney, Australia. And she has convinced me that we don't appreciate what a complicated, advanced substance that modern sunscreen really is.
15: Yeah.
17: Sunscreen is one of the highest tech products that we use on a daily basis. It's kind of wild to think about. You don't think twice. It's pretty cheap. In Australia, at least, it's very much in our psyche. We can't go outside and play unless we're wearing sunscreen as a child.
15: From NHPR, this is Outside In. I am Nate Hedgie, here with one of our show's producers, Justine Paradis.
16: And today, Nate and I are taking a closer look at this super high-tech lotion that we put on, or are supposed to put on, every day, and asking some basic questions like...
15: What the heck is SPF?
16: How is sunscreen tested?
15: What is the difference between mineral and chemical sunscreen?
16: Plus, there is sunscreen news in the United States, the first news of its kind in decades.
15: Stay tuned.
18: 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This is NHPR.
15: For NHPR, this is Outside In. I am Nate Hedgie, here with Justine Paradis, and today we are talking all about that lotion you slather on at the ocean.
16: Nice.
15: Sunscreen.
16: And let's start with a very well-proven fact. Sun is great. We love the sun, but
15: yes,
16: it can also give you cancer.
19: Most cancers of the skin are caused by DNA damage that is a direct result of sunlight exposure.
16: That's David Whiteman, epidemiologist. There are two types of UV light that do this, UVA and UVB. UVA goes deeper. It's associated with aging your skin.
15: Okay.
16: UVB doesn't go as deep, but it's what gives you a sunburn.
19: Ultraviolet B wavelengths are very potent DNA damaging agents. That damage leads to uncontrolled growth of the cells, and those cells become cancerous and can spread throughout the body and kill the host.
16: So a lot of consumer debate on sunscreen has to do with the two main types of sunscreen, and that's mineral or chemical. Do you have a preference off the bat, like not knowing much about it?
15: Nope. So all I know is the stuff that my wife has, and then I think of like the zinc sunscreen that my more crunchy friends will put on.
16: So you got like a beat up old bottle there that's almost out. What is that bottle?
15: This right here. So I'm holding a bottle of Ocean Potion. Will it say on there like, is it chemical or mineral?
16: Yeah, what are the active ingredients on the back?
15: A bunch of words I can't pronounce. Avobenzone?
16: I think it's pronounced avobenzone, like avocado, but avobenzone.
15: Nice.
16: So you have a chemical sunscreen that you have in your bag.
15: I guess I prefer chemical sunscreen than in that case.
16: So what's the difference between chemical and mineral sunscreen? Mineral sunscreen, the active ingredient is zinc oxide or titanium oxide.
15: Right.
16: Its signature look is that white cast. So you show up at the beach looking like you've just finished like hair and makeup for the opera.
15: Yeah, exactly.
16: Chemical sunscreen uses a synthetic molecule produced in a lab, and it creates a sort of molecular shield. Mm-hmm. So a couple you might recognize include avobenzone. There's also oxybenzone.
15: Okay.
16: Both types basically work the same way. So instead of the photons careening into your fragile DNA, they interact with the UV filters first and get blocked or absorbed, okay, or even released as a little bit of heat.
15: Ooh, spicy.
16: Spicy. I have long preferred mineral sunscreen. And I think that's because zinc, titanium, I know what those are. They sound familiar. They're on the periodic table, whatever.
15: Right. That is the general vibe, right? Is like why people will use mineral sunscreens is because like the chemical ones sound less safe.
16: Chemical, scary, right?
15: Yeah, exactly.
16: So the question is chemical sunscreen sounds scary to some people. Is it scary? Is it safe?
20: So the TLDR is yes, sunscreen is safe. Okay, it is safe. Now, there is some nuance around there that I'm happy to discuss.
16: This is Ade Adamson. He is a dermatologist and associate professor in internal medicine at the Dell Medical School at the University of Texas, Austin. And he told me there are a couple reasons why people have doubts about chemical sunscreen. And he pointed to a couple studies.
20: One specifically that really blew up was in 2019, where there was a study commissioned by the FDA.
16: They recruited a bunch of people to come for the day, apply the maximum amount of sunscreen on their body several times, chemical sunscreen, staying inside all day. And then they did some tests to see if these chemical filters appeared in the blood.
15: Okay.
16: And they did.
20: Indeed, several of these chemical filters could be detected in the blood above a threshold that the FDA deemed more safety studies were required.
16: But to be clear, the FDA wasn't saying that this meant these chemicals were unsafe, just that more study was needed.
20: It said nothing about how, quote, toxic these chemicals are or how they affect human health. All they showed is that they can get into the plasma. And this actually had been known for many, many years, but it hadn't been studied in this type of rigorous way.
16: So why is that scary?
20: So it's scary for a couple reasons. One is one of those chemicals,
16: oxybenzone,
20: has been shown to cause problems in the endocrine system of rats that are given mega doses.
16: Endocrine system, are you familiar?
15: Yeah. So yeah, remind me.
16: It means hormones, reproductive health, you know, really like existential stuff.
15: Okay, so like immediately I'm like, should I not be using my avobenzone stuff anymore?
16: Well, Alexa Friedman, a senior scientist with a consumer watchdog called the Environmental Working Group, EWG, says maybe not, or at least maybe not with oxybenzone.
21: Our position at EWG is when available, using the safer alternative. So when it comes to formulating a sunscreen, when possible to formulate without oxybenzone, I think our position is, why not safer?
16: She told me we have so many chemicals coming at us from all directions, like pesticides in our cosmetics.
15: Yeah.
16: Why not try and reduce our exposure? But Ade says that rat study, the idea that it would affect the endocrine system,
15: yeah,
16: you really have to put that into context.
20: Now we're talking like doses that are beyond comprehension. Doses like that it would take you maximal usage for like 70 years to reach those levels. It's beyond absurd. They don't actually have human applicability.
15: It just reminds me of fluoride so much because it's the same thing, right? In high, high doses, fluoride can cause all sorts of health problems. But in like the low doses that we have when you're adding it to our drinking water, it's not really a big concern.
16: Yeah, and this is a conversation about risk. So actually, Ade and Alexa, they might have different perspectives on oxybenzone, but they agree that you should find a sunscreen you'd like and wear it, regardless of whether it's mineral or chemical. Because what is the greater risk here, oxybenzone or ultraviolet light?
15: Like, I'm assuming it's going to be ultraviolet light.
20: The strongestly linked risk factor for the development of skin cancer are sunburns. Period.
16: Here again is Anna Wang in Sydney.
17: For me personally, I don't think about the health risks of using chemical UV filters. I'd say that the risk of DNA damage from the sun is cumulative over time, and so that is pretty scary to think about. It's like, oh, I didn't think about the sun much as a kid, but I got sunburned a few times. But that DNA damage is in me now. And so that to me is a much bigger risk, like that cumulative DNA damage, than thinking about, oh, did I wash my hands before eating lunch? Am I eating sunscreen right now?
15: I am literally having flashbacks in my mind right now of all the terrible sunburns I got as a teenager.
16: Same. And it's a bummer because you can't do anything about it, yep, except wear sunscreen, nope, now.
15: Exactly. And then lecture our children.
16: Yeah, exactly. So another reason people sometimes choose mineral sunscreens over chemical ones is their impact on the environment. Mm-hmm. Oxybenzone has been found to kill coral, which is why Hawaii and some countries have banned it from their shelves.
15: Oh, interesting.
16: There's even a label, Reef Safe, typically found on mineral sunscreen. But that's one of those toothless, unregulated marketing terms.
15: Okay.
16: And long story short, the thing manufacturers are doing to make mineral sunscreen less white on your skin is to make the mineral particles super small, like you might see nano on the package. Mm-hmm.
17: But the problem is when you have nanoparticles, they're very high surface area to volume ratio, which means that they can actually react very easily with things in the environment.
16: And this is arguably as bad for marine life as chemical sunscreen. Like, there's data that it kills coral just like oxybenzone does.
17: And so we're caught between two sort of unpleasant options. It's like, do you kill the coral with minerals or do you kill it with chemicals? It's gonna happen either way.
16: So we've talked about safety, we've talked about the environment, but now let's discuss which of these is more effective, mineral or chemical.
15: Okay.
16: And so to answer that question, let's journey to the shores of Australia circa fall 2025.
19: It was an intense period, I have to say. Well, there were inklings and rumors circulating that a big story was coming out.
16: This again is David Whiteman, a medical epidemiologist in Brisbane, Australia. He's been studying melanoma and skin cancer for the past 30 years or so.
19: And then using that knowledge to find better ways to prevent those cancers, particularly in the Australian population, but globally.
16: So here's what happened. Mm-hmm. An Australian consumer watchdog group called Choice decided to test the SPF claims of sunscreen in Australia.
15: Okay.
16: 20 widely available products from brands like Neutrogena, La Roche-Posay, Cancer Council, Banana Boat. And 16 of those 20 products fell short of what they advertised. Hmm. These were all sunscreens advertised to be SPF 50 or above, but they came in all over the place, like in the 40s, 30s, 20s, and lower.
19: For anyone working in the sunscreen field, we've always known that the way in which we measure sunscreen's protective effects is not perfect. So it didn't surprise any of us that one lab gets a different result. What was surprising was the degree of discrepancy and the poor showing of quite a few of those sunscreens, and some of them were extremely poor.
16: The most dramatic result here, again, it was advertised at SPF 50, and it tested at an SPF of 4.
15: That is wild. That is way less.
16: It's amazingly less.
15: Yeah.
16: This did trigger a recall of some products. But this SPF discrepancy issue is not specific to Australia. South Korean sunscreens also went through a scandal a few years ago. In the United States, there have been similar watchdog reports coming to similar conclusions. And while there are products of both types that have fallen short, mineral sunscreens tend to measure up worse than chemical ones when they get tested in this way.
15: Interesting.
16: And why? After a break?
15: All right. We can't wait to find out.

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3: From NHPR, this is Outside In, a show where curiosity and the natural world collide. I am Nate Hedgie, here with our producer, Justine Paradis, who was just about to tell me why mineral sunscreens tend to fare worse than chemical sunscreens when their SPF claims get tested by third parties.
4: Correct. And so to explain why, let's bring back Anna Wang, okay, who is an associate professor of chemistry at the University of New South Wales in Sydney, Australia.
5: I would call myself a soft matter scientist, and so I like dealing with everything that's squishy.
4: Our squishy expert.
3: I love that. Soft matter.
4: Soft matter. So to be clear, Australian regulators are still investigating why so many sunscreens tested so much lower than their claimed SPF. Like that one lotion labeled SPF 50, which tested at SPF of 4, for example. So we're going to explore different explanations that could be at play here. Mm-hmm. And one possibility has to do with the physical challenge of sunscreen as a material. So Anna explained to me that mineral sunscreens are difficult in a particular way because, like chemical sunscreens, these are lightweight molecules. Mm-hmm. Zinc and titanium oxides, they come as a powder.
3: Okay.
4: These are particles, ingredients that you can see under the microscope. So they're just clunkier.
3: Gotcha.
4: But what we need either type of sunscreen to do is to spread its protection evenly across your skin.
5: That's a really, really tough ask of a powder. Like, you need to have a pretty thick layer of powder to really cover all the gaps, right? Otherwise, it's like we put a doily on our skin and we're trying to protect our skin from UV. It's going to get through those holes.
4: Getting these mineral formulations right to cover your skin, to keep you safe, while also not looking so pasty, that is really hard, and if the recipe isn't quite right, the SPF might not measure up.
5: I think that's when they start failing.
4: So for whatever reason, if there's inconsistency in the size of the mineral particles, if the mineral particles clump up in weird ways, basically Anna told me, if the particle size changes, the SPF changes.
5: If your zinc oxide particles aren't as small as you think they are, then their UV absorption efficiency really drastically drops. And that's an issue.
4: And to make matters more complicated, many sunscreen makers aren't manufacturing their own mineral powder. They get it from a supplier.
3: Like, I didn't even think about where zinc comes from. Like, there are zinc suppliers like that are responsible for like incredibly specifically sized powders.
4: Isn't that fascinating?
3: Yeah.
4: So it's possible that this is a supply chain issue. And it's not just about the zinc supplier.
6: Many sunscreen brands share a base formulation that is manufactured by a single manufacturer and then distributed to others. And they will put in different fragrances or different moisturizers or different properties to have a different feel.
4: So hypothetically, if there are any issues with that base formulation, whether it originated with a mineral powder or another ingredient, that base formulation might wind up in a lot of products, which is allegedly at least part of what happened in Australia. There was a base formulation shared by many products that failed to meet their SPF claims in that consumer watchdog test. But Nate, there is another big reason that this SPF scandal might have happened, and it's because how we test for SPF. The standard SPF test in a lot of countries is very, very subjective. So do you know what SPF stands for?
3: I do not. No, I have no idea. I just figure the higher the number, the better the sunscreen.
4: And, you know, that's a reasonable assumption, I feel. But but no, in so many words. So SPF stands for sun protection factor. So if you've got an SPF of 30, what it is supposedly saying is that it offers you 30 times the amount of time until you get a sunburn, as opposed to if you were wearing nothing. Does that make sense?
3: Yes. So if like I burn in, I don't know, 15 minutes and I'm wearing SPF 50, then it should be some unbelievably high number.
4: Yeah, what's even 15 times 50? 10 times 50 is 500. 5 times 50 is 750 minutes.
3: 750 minutes. So like all day.
4: Yeah, in theory, yes. But we'll come back to that. So the SPF of a sunscreen is determined by the in vivo test. So that's on human skin in a lab. They put sunscreen on one part of someone's body, no sunscreen on another, expose both parts to UV radiation, and see how long it takes their skin to burn.
5: And then they roughly measure redness. So it's a very subjective measure.
3: Wait, so this is 2026 and we're just like, yeah, it looks kind of sunburned.
4: We're literally eyeballing it.
3: Yeah, we're eyeballing it. That's ridiculous.
4: That, again, was Alexa Friedman, a senior scientist at the Environmental Working Group, a consumer watchdog.
5: We know from, you know, various different studies and reports that there's like this issue of inconsistent testing, even the same formulation. So you could measure an SPF 50 at one lab and an SPF 30 at another.
4: Anna Wang, the soft matter squishy scientist, pointed to alternative international standards, which test sunscreens on layers of plastic instead.
3: Okay.
4: But she thinks this isn't a great solution because
5: skin is actually a really tricky material to try and emulate. It's like see-through to some wavelengths and not to other wavelengths. It's a mixture of like proteins and lipids, but there's also water inside and it's also rough and it has hair. And the fact that it absorbs some of the ingredients that is not going to be emulated by pieces of plastic.
4: So Anna also says that this means that there's now going to be a mix of methods. Like the FDA still requires the wiggly redness test, but international bodies are using plastic instead.
3: Okay.
4: So Anna says this actually means we should expect more discrepancies in SPF testing going forward, not less. And so this is where you have to acknowledge, I think, that no matter how important these consumer studies have been to help people avoid bad sunscreen, there is still a huge gap between how sunscreen is supposed to work and how people actually use it.
3: Mm-hmm.
4: First of all, people don't put on enough sunscreen.
3: Yeah, guilty, guilty as charged.
4: Yeah, me too. And second, I'm embarrassed to say that in this process, I actually learned that I probably have been misapplying sunscreen my entire life. Did you know that you're supposed to let your sunscreen dry for like 15 or 20 minutes before you go out into the sun?
3: Well, not before you go out into the sun. I knew you were supposed to do that before you like get into the water.
4: It creates a literal film on your skin and it needs to dry into that film to be protective. Like as if you're dipping your finger in Elmer's glue.
3: So like when I get to the trailhead and Christine, my wife, throws me the sunscreen, she's like, please put on some sunscreen. I just go, okay. And I put some on my face and then just immediately go hiking. Not the way to do it.
4: The film needs to dry, so you might be rubbing off or damaging it before it has a chance to, like, set.
3: For sure.
4: So assuming you do get that part right, and from now on I'm going to try my best to wait that 15 minutes, but precisely in minutes, how long does it take you to get sunburned?
3: For me, you know, like, I've always felt like it was, like, an hour, but, like, the times that I've gotten really burned, I've been outside for prolonged periods of time without sunscreen.
4: An hour sounds so high to me, but it totally depends, like, on the time of day, where you are in the world, the season.
3: Yeah, like the angle of the sun.
4: Whether you have light or dark skin makes a difference. But the point is that every time you put on sunscreen, it might be different.
3: Right, yeah, exactly.
4: And no matter how high the SPF, all sunscreen breaks down and all sunscreen also peels off and breaks off with activity. So here's Anna gaming out one example. Like, let's say she's putting on SPF 25 and it's summer in Australia. So let's say it would take her 5 minutes to burn. Mm-hmm. That gives her about 2 hours. But what if she instead put on SPF 50, so double, and got 4 hours of protection? Either way,
5: that's so much time. I'm also going to compromise the sunscreen in that time by sweating, by moving around, by being in the wind, by being on sand. It's much better just to reapply. So I think that's my take-home message for the whole SPF measurement debate is we are going to be seeing huge discrepancies in SPF measurements. Sometimes it will be because a formulation has really failed us, but sometimes it's just nothing to sweat about. It's still going to help us from getting skin damage and UV DNA damage, and so we should still use these products that give a much lower rating with some measurement types versus others.
3: Okay, so like bottom line, maybe don't really pay attention to the SPF too much because it seems like it's all over the board.
4: As long as your sunscreen is like above, like in the 20s and above, it's kind of reasonable to, and you're going to have to reapply anyway.
3: Yeah.
4: And David, the epidemiologist in Australia, he says,
6: sunscreen is one component of a sun protection strategy that we advocate here. It's never our first line of defense. Sunscreen's always the last line of defense.
3: Okay, so like wear long sleeve shirts, wear hats.
4: Avoiding times of the day when the UV is really high. I say perhaps bring back the parasol here.
3: Oh, really? The parasol? I was just at a wedding with parasols and I was like, come on, these are a little goofy.
4: I think they're great. I love them. Style, baby. To wrap up, I actually have another piece of news about sunscreen.
3: Ooh.
4: And this comes as good news for a lot of people.
3: All right.
4: In June of 2026, the FDA approved a new chemical filter for sunscreens. It's called Bemetrizinol.
3: Bemetrizinol.
4: It has broader UV protection than chemical filters that have been on the market in the US. It also reportedly lasts longer, is more cosmetically elegant, like it looks better, and it doesn't absorb into the skin in the way that oxybenzone, for instance, does.
3: Okay.
4: And it's been available for decades in Europe, parts of Asia, Australia.
7: It's better.
4: Here's dermatologist Ade Adamson again.
7: It's advanced. And this is why, you know, you go online and you have influencers talking about sunscreens from other parts of the world. They all have this stuff, right? And so this is now our opportunity to be able to catch up with the rest of the world.
4: Yeah, I am looking forward to this. I'm looking forward to having more choices.
7: If you have more ingredients to work with, you can make more dishes.
4: Back to that fun cake metaphor.
3: Yeah, now we get more fun ingredients to make cakes with.
4: Good to try a slice of that Bemetrizinol.
3: Should we be eating that?
4: Delicious.
3: Put it on your skin. Don't eat it. Metaphor taken too far. Alrighty, that is it for this episode. Our episode today was reported and mixed by Justine Paradis and edited by our executive producer, Taylor Quimby. I am your host, Nate Hedgie. The Outside In team also includes Felix Poon, Marina Henke, and Jessica Hunt. Our director of On Demand Audio is Rebecca Lavoy. Music came from On Joan, April Showers, TikTok, ISO Indies, Oxjack, Gustav, and Blue Dot Sessions. Outside In is a production of NHPR.

0: Good morning. 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
2: Jonas, what was that?
3: What does it sound like to you?
2: Well, it kind of reminds me of, well, like an aluminium can that's being crushed, but much, much bigger.
3: Yeah, a lot bigger and also a lot scarier. That's a caravan being pressed against a bridge by floodwater. And it was just one of many vehicles, trees, parts of houses that were washed away in a big flood in Germany 5 years ago on the night of July 14th, 2021.
4: Extreme weather is also behind wrenching scenes of devastation in
5: and
4: Europe.
5: North Rhine-Westphalia have experienced their deadliest floods in living memory. These are some of the images coming in from those.
6: This areas. Railroad bridge in Germany, one of the many collapsed structures.
2: I'm Neil King, and this is Living Planet. And today we're going to spend some time in the Ahr Valley in the west of Germany. 5 years ago, it was a disaster zone. One of the deadliest flash floods in modern European history occurred there. And that is now in the middle of arguably one of the biggest flood preparedness rebuilds anywhere in the world. And our reporter, Jonas Meyer, went to the valley, and he's here in the studio to take us through what he found. Jonas, welcome.
3: Hey, Neil.
2: You've just come back from this, what used to be a disaster zone. You went there to do a video report for DW's Planet A YouTube channel, and the video report was about building back better. And in the course of that video report, you spoke to a lot of people. And one of the people you spoke to was a lady who lived in Bad Neuenahr-Ahrweiler.
3: It's like sort of where like the most narrow part of the valley opens up. And back then, 5 years ago, during the flood, the water, you know, it like flooded 80% of the town. It just like went all over. And the like woman I visited, Alexandra Wima is her name, she lived just 50 meters from the river back then and was badly hit, and she recalled the night of the flood.
2: We've got her clip in German, Jonas, but you're going to interpret it for us. What did she tell you?
3: So she says she kept going down to the river over and over again because she saw the water rising, and she was, I mean, worried, obviously. There was no official warning up until that point. I mean, there was later, too late. And it was around 10:30 p.m., she told me, when she heard something coming towards her, which sounds really frightening, I have to say. And in that very moment, she said she turned back to the street where she lived, again, just 50 meters from the river, and the water was basically coming from all directions, she said.
2: Yeah, one of the reasons, Jonas, why you and I decided to do this studio talk on Living Planet was also because we can compare how it was 5 years ago, because I was actually in the Ahr Valley that very week, directly after the flood, to help friends who had a house in Dernau, right on the river. And 5 years on, of course, you go back and see what they are doing and what has been done with all that government money that was poured into the region to try and rebuild and build back better. So we've got an interesting timeline going there. So I'm just going to share a little bit of my impressions with our listeners, you know, because I was there. It was, I think, the second day after the flood. I also remember how tricky it was just to get down into the valley because all the bridges were destroyed. And there was pretty much only one way down into Dernau, and it was across the Comb. And the road down, it was super congested with helpers and emergency services. There were cars parked all the way down on both sides of this winding road, partly to avoid the traffic, but partly because also people were, wanted to park their cars on higher ground. Because everybody was worried that the flood might return. It was just pure chaos. Nobody really knew what was happening or whether, you know, the flood had

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1: Everything. And so that caused extra damage again, also for homeowners whose houses were then contaminated with oil. It was just a complete mess. And I've never, ever seen so much mud. People were shoveling and emptying mud out of houses relentlessly. I was really impressed by the watermarks on the houses, because the river had already gone back into its river bed, and it's actually, it is a very small river. It's more like a stream, right? I walked down to look at it, and then I was looking back up towards the houses, and I saw the watermarks on the houses, which were like 7 meters, 10 meters up from the river, approximately. And just trying to visualize that all that water must have come through at that height, almost like a tsunami sweeping through this valley and just crushing everything. And I still get goosebumps thinking about that now. It was unreal.
2: Yeah. I mean, you actually still got some of those markings on the buildings. So in one village, Altenburg, which I visited, the river would usually be about 70 centimeters high, and the markings are at about 7 meters. And actually at 7 meters, the monitoring just stopped that night. It might have been beyond 7 meters, 8 meters, 9 meters. Nobody knows for sure because the monitoring stopped. It was that much water. I mean, it's hard to imagine, like you said, because I went there for the first time now, my very first time in the Ahr Valley ever. And the river is really, it's quite charming. It's quite peaceful, a lot of tourists going there. You've got the mountain slopes, you've got the water, the river winding through the mountain slopes, through the vineyards. Really, it's very nice for hiking, for cycling and so on. And it's picture perfect Germany. Actually, in the hotel where I stayed, it used to be the summer residence of Ludwig van Beethoven, the famous German composer who went there for a decade or two to, find some inspiration for his work. And it's just beautiful and hard to imagine that it all went that wrong and that violent and that destructive.
1: Jonas, perhaps before we, go into the subject matter of, what your report was also about the building back better and what maybe the Ahrtal has learned from this disaster and what they're doing differently, perhaps you could explain just how did this rather small river transform so fast into one of Germany's worst floods on record?
2: So the short answer would be rainfall, simple as that, because in the 2 days before the flood, what happened that the rainfall that would usually fall in an entire month came down not just over the Ahr Valley, but also in other parts of the west of Germany and also Belgium. And all that water had to go somewhere, obviously. So it flew down from the mountain slopes, from the vineyards, from all the little streams and the tributaries of the Ahr River. And once all that water arrived in the Ahr River, the riverbed was simply too small to hold all that water.
1: Mm-hmm. Okay, so rain is the short answer. What is the long answer, Jonas?
2: So there's a really interesting map from about 220 years ago, and it sort of answers your question, because what you can see is that the Ahr River back then was meandering, left and right, and sometimes with several arms at the same time. And there were just very few small villages along the river course. And as people moved in the valley over time, they did what people have been doing all over the world up until today. So they, channeled the river, they built up on its banks and paved over all those zones that would naturally absorb water during a flood, and essentially squeezed the river into a pretty narrow riverbed. Mm. Almost strangled it,
1: Yeah. Would you say, how unique is this setup in the Ahr Valley?
2: I mean, first of all, the steep slopes and vineyards and so on. So it's just really, really narrow, the whole valley and also the river course. But on top of that, there are bridges all over the place, which is nice because you get from A to B really easily. But sometimes there are bridges, every few hundred meters, dozens of them all throughout the valley. And that was part of the problem too, because

0: like one person I spoke to in the Valley compared it to a game of dominoes, right? Where you start with a small piece and you flick it and it falls over and makes a bigger piece fall and a bigger one and a bigger one. And then, you know, like the parts get bigger and bigger. And in the very end, the takeaway is that like even with a small piece of dominoes, you can make a big one fall. And that's essentially what happened with the bridges, because all that debris, that the trees, the houses, the caravans and so on, they crashed into those bridges, medieval bridges usually with columns in the middle of it, really nice to look at, but a death trap in a flood, because all the stuff piled up and the water pooled up and there was a lot of pressure on those bridges. And once they broke, all that stuff that had accumulated, the water, the debris and so on, rolled down onto the next bridge and onto the next bridge and so on and so on. And it was like a really deadly chain reaction, sort of.
1: Jonas, you also spoke to an expert to get some international context on this disaster, which happened 5 years ago.
2: I think the Ahr Valley disaster feels exceptional in an European context. But then globally, flash floods and extreme river floods of that magnitude are pretty much occurring, you know, multiple times a year, over a dozen times a year.
0: That's Indu Murthy. She's a climate risk and adaptation expert with the Center for Study of Science, Technology and Policy in India, the city of Bengaluru. I talked to her because I wanted more than the German perspective on this flood and on floods in general, you know, our perspective, basically from coming from a wealthy country where, as you pointed out, it's hard to imagine that kind and that scale of flood and destruction. And what she told me is that basically this kind of flood happens all the time, really, in East and Southeast Asia and India and Western Central Africa and also in North America.
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5: They said things like, "R.I.P. beautiful tree, I wish I'd got to meet you."
4: But the suspect could not care less. My understanding, he said, was that it was just a tree. The very serious and entirely ridiculous criminal trial over a murdered tree this week.
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1: Jonas, just coming back to the Ahr Valley and the protagonist of the story that you put together, why don't the people just up and move away if they know they're living in a risk zone, especially if they've experienced such a horrible flood firsthand? Why doesn't Alexandra move away?
0: I have asked her, and what she says is that she likes to live near the river.
6: Weil's schön ist, am Wasser zu wohnen, und weil ich keine Angst habe, hier weiter zu wohnen an der Ahr.
0: And that she isn't afraid.
6: Punkt. Mehr gibt's gar nicht zu sagen.
0: Period.
6: Ich möchte an der Ahr weiter.
1: It strikes me as odd, you know, something that kills 135 people on your doorstep, and she says she's not afraid.
0: I mean, it's hard to believe, right? But all the people that she knows who were affected by the flood also stayed in town. Mm. And, I mean, for me personally, I would probably move away because the danger and the risk is real and it's increasing, as we heard. But I also understand that she stays because, like, she's, like, from the town of Bad Neuenahr Ahrweiler. She has been living there. She's been raising her kid there and her cat. And, you know, it's identity for her and many other people. And also, she has prepared for a future flood in several aspects. So she's got a little wall around the property. She's got her basement windows sealed with like those flood barriers. And on top of that, she's also got sandbags right next to those windows so that when a flood comes, she could put them there like really quickly before running into the vineyards. She told me it's about 4 minutes from her home to safety, basically. So like she seems to be aware and she seems to be prepared. And then I guess, you know, I understand it.
1: I mean, the other thing I also come across from time to time is that people say, well, okay, we've had like this Jahrhundertflut, so like once in a century flood, what are the odds, or statistically the chances are very slim that it's going to happen again within the next 100 years. And so we're safe for now. Maybe that thinking also ties in, I'm not sure.
0: Yeah, I mean, that's very much what Alexandra also said, you know, like, that's it. If it's a once in a century event, like now it happened, and then for the rest of her lifetime, that was it. I mean, you know, there are floods regularly in the Ahr Valley every 20 years or so, but it's not like that bad. You know, people don't die and houses and bridges don't get destroyed from it. And yeah, but like Indu Murthy, the expert I talked to from India, she actually said something very smart about it, I think.
2: I mean, science is definitely clear that managed retreat or planned relocation of communities, from highest risk zones is sometimes the only rational option, though it is politically and humanly quite difficult. It's not easy for someone to kind of leave behind, you know, what they've built over years, right? And it could be deeply traumatic. It does sever people from, you know, their land, livelihoods, their identity sometimes. So forced or poorly managed relocations is bad. They do have a poor track record globally. When it is voluntary, well-resourced and community-led, then, you know, it could solve the problem.
1: Okay, Jonas, so just taking stock now, most of the people returned to the valley or still in the valley. Can you perhaps take us, you know, bring us up to speed? What has changed then, you know, 5 years on?
0: So not much has changed when it comes to private houses, as we said. But when it comes to infrastructure, actually a lot is going on. So construction work everywhere. That's also the reason why I went to the valley in the first place, to see, you know, the towns and the county are supposedly building back better.
1: Okay, Jonas, then maybe take us through your trip, and perhaps you could also highlight some examples of what building back better means.
0: So I started my trip in the town of Bad Neuenahr-Ahrweiler, where Alexandra lives, about, you know, 28,000 residents, 80% of the town were flooded 5 years ago. And they're spending €1 billion. I mean, you know, a lot of money. It's hard to imagine €1 billion. Mm-hmm. And it's federal and state money mostly. And what's notable is that several of the projects that money is being spent for, reconstruction projects, are more than that. They also flood adaptation and preparedness programs. I met Hermann Josef Pellgrim, who's the CEO of the town's Reconstruction and Development Corporation, which means that he is sort of overseeing a large part of what's happening now. And he first took me to a section of the Ahr where it flooded the historic old town 5 years ago.
7: Und hier soll jetzt eben ein künstlicher Gestein, also hier eine Prallwand.
0: And to stop that from happening again, what they're doing is they're building a huge wall, like along the river, like in between the river and the old town, 500 meters long almost, board piles, he told me, 1.20 meters in diameter, and driven 15 meters deep in the ground. That's like, that's really deep.
1: And that would have prevented the flood from happening?
0: I mean, it would have prevented the flood from crashing into the old town. But I mean, like we talked about it earlier, squeezing the river into the riverbed, like narrowing the riverbed, it was like a large part of the reason why the flood got so violent in the first place. And now they're building a flood right next to the river, which obviously, you know, it doesn't doesn't create more space, it creates less space for the river. So it's hard to like imagine somehow that this is making things better. It just protects the old town. I think that's the main point of it. And I asked Pellgrim, like, what's after the, you know, the wall ends, I mean, like, what's happening then? And what he said is that we have to look at it as a bigger system, you know, like maybe CEO talk.
1: Okay, well, I mean, a wall, one example. What else? What else have they been doing?
0: So he took me to three other construction sites along the river, downstream a little. The first one was another construction site where they're building a new fire station, and it's being built on stilts. So like a bit like a Venice style.
1: Mm-hmm.
0: But except, you know, as we all know, in Venice, the stills are set in the water. And here in Bad Neuenahr-Ahrweiler, which is not Venice, I want to, you know, highlight that, mm-hmm. they will be set in the ground. When the next flood comes, it will, you know, it can wash away the ground and the fire station would still be standing because it's being built on stilts. And at that point, it would, you know, like look like in Venice, stilts in the water. Mm. But hopefully, I mean, like that should never, you know, happen. So it would still be disastrous.
1: We've got that on the Rhine as well, houses that are sort of built on stilts, elevated, because we regularly have flooding on the Rhine. So, yeah, okay, I get it. We've got the wall as an example. We've got the stilts as an example. What else are they doing?
0: So, large part of what's being done now for flood adaptation is rebuilding the bridges. And they're not being rebuilt in the same way they were, you know, very beautiful century-old medieval bridges that had been destroyed during the flood. But instead, they are rebuilding them in a flood-proof manner. It doesn't look that nice, but, you know, those bridges are much wider and higher than the old one, so they don't have any pillars in the middle. And that means in a future flood, all the water and debris, houses, caravans, trees, vehicles and so on, they could pass through that bridge easily without pulling up like it happened last time.
1: Mm-hmm. I mean, that's a lot of engineering and very expensive, I assume, as well.
0: Yeah, it is. One such bridge easily costs $1 million. That's also something why I spoke to Indu Murthy, because she can take the perspective of less wealthy countries.
2: For the calculation of, you know, can we afford protection must be weighed against can we afford repeated disasters. The cost of inaction is enormous. When we are looking at lower income countries, the flood losses can amount to multiple percent of GDP, and it can set back the development by years, multiple years. Many effective measures are also low cost, whether we are talking about early warning systems, community preparedness, or land use zoning and nature-based solutions. They're dramatically cheaper per life saved than hard infrastructure.
0: So there are several of those nature-based solutions being implemented in the town of Bad Neuenahr-Ahrweiler. So in a section downstream from the wall, where also, you know, Pilgrim took me, what happened is that they have lowered an existing park by like maybe a meter or so. So not much really, but it does make a difference during a flood, because like what would happen is that it would essentially serve as a floodplain during floods. So, you know, they're sort of going back to what was there 220 years ago and like trying to create more space for the river again during a flood scenario without any houses, any infrastructure being destroyed at that point in the town.
1: So it's like we need more areas, more green spaces essentially, and more areas that can like work like sponges.
0: Yeah, that's right. I mean, also another thing they're doing in the town is they're promoting green roofs, also on top of private houses. I've seen, you know, they've created a map where you can see the potential for green roofs in the town of Bad Neuenahr-Ahrweiler. And they're also building areas like within the inner city where you have basically underground tunnels and green areas. So when it rains really heavily, the water would, you know, run towards these green areas, it would sink down like in a sponge city and then be redirected back to the river through those channels. I mean, it doesn't really help in a big flood scenario like 5 years ago, but it does help during heavy rain and maybe, you know, smaller flood.
1: Mm-hmm. Jonas, during your trip, you also came across something which was quite surprising, wasn't it? You went to the town of Adenau, which is known for its world-famous Nürburgring, where the Formula One racing used to take place.
0: Yeah.
1: What's interesting about Adenau, it wasn't hit as badly by the flood. Can you perhaps explain why that was?
0: Yeah, so what they, you know, to quote a town official of Adenau, what saved their asses 5 years ago were two so-called retention basins. I went to one of them, and I got to be honest, it didn't look impressive at all. So basically just a small stream, you know, you could jump across it, a flat meadow, behind a fairly modest dam. But a town official sent me pictures of what it looked like during the flood, and the whole thing was full to the brim, 40 million liters of water. I mean, you know, it's hard to imagine without any photos or videos. And to think that those 40 million liters of water could have hit the town of Adenau, it's really, it's scary.
1: Yeah. And that's what they're investing in big time, right? Is they're planning 17 such retention basins, I understand, along the Ahr and its tributaries. And they're also planning another dam, right? That will be 25 meters high?
0: Yeah, just south of Adenau. And it's one of 17 dams that will be built across the Ahr Valley, so on the Ahr River directly, but also in the side valleys, like nearby Adenau, where there are the small tributaries. It was part of the problem, right, 5 years ago, that not just all the water that came down the Ahr River itself, but also all the water coming down on those little streams. And, I mean, it's quite, you know, expensive, 1.5 billion euros for those 17 dams combined. And that's just the current estimate, you know, and this is Germany, so things will probably turn out much more expensive than expected. And but apparently it makes sense from an economic point of view, because 5 years ago, damage in the Ahr Valley and side valleys were 15 billion, so 10 times that. So from an economic point, obviously it makes sense to build those dams.
1: Jonas, speaking of, you know, action and inaction, the 2021 flood, it took everybody by surprise just how bad it did turn out in the end. But you discovered during your trip that this wasn't the first historic flood to hit the Ahr Valley, was it?
0: Yeah, I was surprised to learn that there was one flood of a similar size in 1805, and then again another one in 1910. And after that second flood in 1910, what people did was to make protection plans and preparedness plans. And they were surprisingly similar to what they're doing today. So they included the retention basins, for example.
1: But, yeah, what happened to those plans?
0: I mean, they weren't built, obviously, except for, you know, a couple of ones like those outside Adenau, which did work well, as we know now. And, I mean, besides that, you know, the First World War started. And after that, and you won't believe it, Neil, the budget was used to build that very racing course we talked about, the Nürburgring, the world-famous Nürburgring. It's crazy, okay. Huh?
1: So it's just another story of Germans and their cars. They seem to be more important than flood retention basins.
0: Apparently, it's stated black and white in a state investigation report. I couldn't believe it, but it is, the report says so.
1: That is incredible. I mean, yeah. So essentially, if action had been taken back then, before World War I, it could have saved a lot of lives 5 years ago.
0: Probably, yes. And, luckily now, a lot of work is underway, right? The bridges, the floodplains, and so on, the engineering, the nature-based solutions. But in general, yes. The memory of the flood 5 years ago can and probably will slowly fade. People, you know, they forget about those things that happened, you know, after 10, 20, 30, 50 years. You know, the risk for that is real, and things might not turn out as planned again.
1: Well, Jonas, thank you very much for keeping the memory alive with me today. 5 years on, taking stock of the Ahrtal flooding disaster and how the valley is building back better 5 years later. Jonas Meyer, thank you very much for joining me on Living Planet.
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17: From WBEZ Chicago, it's This American Life. I'm David Kestenbaum, sitting in for Ira Glass.
18: This morning on the subway,
17: yeah,
18: this guy brought his own chair. I was sitting next to him, but he was in like a fold-out chair.
17: That's Aviva de Kornfeld, apparently our transportation correspondent. She came in the studio to tell me a story about a woman on a bus ride that went very strangely.
18: Her name's Duck, or that's her nickname. That's what we're going to call her.
17: Okay.
18: She takes this bus between New York and D.C. a lot, back and forth. So on this trip, she's going from New York to D.C., Union Station, and she's leaving around 6 p.m. at night. And she has this whole routine around the bus because she's done this trip a million times. This is Duck. I'll go get a margarita, get on the bus, take a nap, wake up back home in D.C. You know, I boarded the bus as normal. They checked me in. You know, the guy had the app with all the passengers. He made a little announcement. And I remember distinctly, they said, there's no stops planned. Great.
19: Are you good at sleeping on public transit?
18: I can pretty much sleep anywhere.
19: Oh my God, you're so lucky.
18: My parents would always joke that I could sleep through anything. So she goes to sleep. And then she wakes up around 9 p.m. to a bunch of commotion. And all the passengers are talking on the bus about what's going on. And what's going on is really odd. And so odd that Duck starts writing a thread about this online, which is how I heard about it. Here's the first post she writes.
20: I just woke up from a nap, and somehow while I was asleep, everyone on the bus has figured out that we are not going to the right place.
17: Aviva, did they think there's like a mistake or something?
18: Well, the driver of the bus is apparently telling passengers, like, I'm not going to the wrong place. You're on the wrong bus. This bus isn't going to Washington, D.C. It's going further south to Virginia, and we're not going to stop. So Duck writes another post.
20: He's refusing to talk to anyone while he's driving and is now driving really fast. I think this is when the attitude on the bus starts to turn a little bit towards maybe we're not in a safe situation.
17: And what do they think is going on? Like, is it possible they just got on the wrong bus?
18: No, because every person on the bus has been checked in by the driver as going to Washington, D.C.
17: And all their tickets say to D.C.
18: Yeah.
17: So this is the situation. They're all basically trapped on a bus. And the driver is not doing what bus drivers have typically done in the history of bus driving. I'm not sure exactly how to say this, but whatever you think of President Trump, maybe this is a feeling you have been experiencing. He's made hundreds of millions of dollars selling meme coins to his fans and other people. He is bombing boats off Venezuela. He's tearing down the East Wing and building a giant ballroom. Maybe this makes you feel like everything's out of control. Or maybe you're fine with it. Maybe the bus driver is a genius, and you think we should all just sit back and see. In this case, though, the passengers are not into it. And when a person has so completely left the normal script of things, the question is, what do you do?
18: So the first thing they try to do is reason with the bus driver, reassert the normal facts and rules for the bus ride. Duck said that two guys went up to him at the front of the bus and said, man to man, we're going to Union Station.
17: And?
18: He said, no, we're not. Didn't work.
17: What do they try next?
18: After that, someone notices that he has a French accent.
17: Okay.
18: And thinks like, oh, maybe this is a language barrier issue. So they start talking to him in French and then end up arguing with him in French. And then it becomes very clear it is not a language barrier issue.
17: Wow.
18: And then Duck starts firing off post after post, and you can feel things escalating, like as you're reading the thread. And it's like, first the bus company's trying to call the driver and he's not answering. And then someone pulls up Waze and sees that they're going 20 miles over the speed limit. And then someone gets the bus company on speakerphone and is walking it up to the front of the bus. And then Duck could actually hear the bus company guy yelling, "You're going to Union Station," to the bus driver. And then he screams in response that he doesn't get paid enough and is refusing.
5: Wow.
18: And then, you know, person after person, each kind of feels like they're going to be the hero who convinces the bus driver to get back on track. And right. So each person, like, takes their phone with the company reps on speakerphone to the bus driver. And then in response, he just grabs them and hangs up.
17: Why don't they call the police?
18: Well, so then that is the next thing that people are thinking about doing. So while a couple passengers are in the front of the bus fighting with the driver, the rest of the people in the back of the bus are debating whether or not to call the police, because like half the bus is thinking this is actually just going to agitate him further and that feels dangerous. And the other half are like, well, the bus company can't help us. So like, who is the next authority figure who can come to our help?
17: So what happens?
18: Eventually someone does call the police, and Duck's next post is, quote, "Okay, someone called the police but suggested they avoid pulling over the bus because he's driving so erratically. We are passing DC."
17: So they feel like they're in danger?
18: The bus is kind of split. Half the bus feels like they're in the sequel to the movie Speed.
17: Like they're being kidnapped or something.
18: Yes. And then the other half feels like, you know what, let's just sit tight, see what happens.
17: In the dark at like 75 miles an hour on some highway.
18: Yes.
17: It's like they tried all these things and now there's nothing else they can do.
20: There's a good bit of wanting the situation to be otherwise and wanting it to be easily figure outable in the moment and not having to wait for something bad to happen or wait to figure out how it all resolves.
18: Yeah, and then at some point you're like, well, I guess we just have to, it's actually up to him.
20: We have to go on this entire bus ride, no matter where it ends.
18: So he does eventually get off the highway in Vienna, Virginia.
17: Like he promised.
18: And he does weirdly sort of go through the normal motions of a bus driver at a bus stop, and he helps everyone get off and get their luggage from underneath the bus. And although people are yelling at him and he's kind of yelling back and he's flipping people off, and then once everyone's off, he just drives off.
17: Did they ever get an answer to what was going on with the guy?
18: No. But the bus company did send another bus to Virginia to pick them up and take them back to D.C. And that bus driver was very apologetic and was like, sorry about that other guy. I think he's new.
17: I think he's new?
18: Yes. This does not seem like the behavior of a new bus driver to me. But
17: they made it home?
18: Yes, they made it home.
17: We did reach out to the bus company. A spokesperson said the driver does not work there anymore. He had disobeyed his supervisor's instructions. Quote, "As to what caused him to do so, we are not sure."
18: Doug said that the bus ride from Vienna, Virginia, back to D.C., their original destination, was very quiet.
17: Today on the show, people who find themselves on journeys they did not intend or agree to. They find themselves trapped on these journeys and they have to figure out what to do. In one story, a famous tree disappears from a landscape overnight. Also, one woman's shockingly difficult quest to get some badly needed ice cubes. Stay with us.
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21: 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For this afternoon, mostly cloudy, some showers and scattered thunderstorms, areas of smoke possible. Highs today, upper 70s northern New Hampshire, lower 80s on the seacoast, mid-80s in the south. 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
17: It's This American Life, Act 1, The Gardener. Sometimes the bus ride you're stuck on, against your will, is the thoughts that are spinning around in your own mind. Eamon Ogana has a story like that. He's a reporter who's been on our show before. He does his stories from a lot of different countries and conflict zones. Here he is.
4: My wife and I live in a sleepy seaside town on the outskirts of Athens, the kind of place where nothing interesting ever happens. She says that's why we live there. We run into our neighbors all the time in our small apartment building. Below us, two floors down, is this guy, Christos. He's a Greek Air Force colonel in his mid-50s, has a family, a traditional kind of guy.
5: He's, he has like this kind of clean face, bright eyes, always a little bit shy and ready to help.
4: This is my wife, Claire.
5: Like, he will always be helpful with the door or with a cat, Cuckoo.
4: Cuckoo is our cat. He's an indoor-outdoor cat, and to be honest, he's kind of an arse. Bites me in my sleep sometimes. But Christos is always nice to him.
5: So he would always be gentle with Cuckoo, open the door to Cuckoo and say, hey, how are you? Even talk to my cat, this is what I want to say. So the feeling I have is just this kind, trusted person in our building.
4: Christos shares the apartment with his wife, teenage daughter, and mother-in-law. The wife and mother-in-law, in our experience, are not so nice. The opposite of Christos, always yelling at him, causing problems in the building. When we heard Christos's family yelling at him, it always felt a bit sad. He never shouted back, never defended himself. He just absorbed it quietly. In the evenings, he'd water the small vegetable patch in front of our building. Tomatoes, cabbages, peppers pushing up through dry soil. He was the most ordinary presence imaginable, until one day in February.
5: I'll tell you how I find out about this. So I was in with my mom, Chloe, and Paris, and everyone was there.
4: Your family?
5: My family. So my family was there, and out of the blue, my mom says, did you find out about Christos? Did you heard what happened in the news? And I'm like totally confused. I didn't know what she was talking about. And then she explains, like, Christos that lives in the building, he was caught by the police. He's caught by the police about what? I'm like, what? And she says, oh, yeah, he's a spy. That was like a bomb.
4: International espionage in our little apartment building. According to news reports, the Greek intelligence service had been quietly monitoring him for months. He's accused of passing classified NATO material to China, and it may take a long time to fully assess the damage. For his part, Christos has largely admitted to the charges. We reached out to him and his family. Through his lawyer, Christos said he'd initially thought he was working with a private company on a legitimate business opportunity. He didn't know they were actually working with the Chinese government, and gradually, he was pressured into spying. He apologized to his country, the armed forces, his colleagues, and his family. Reportedly, he's cooperating with investigators. But that's not really why I'm telling you this story. I'm telling it because for years, I was convinced there were spies all around me. 10 years ago, I was diagnosed with bipolar disorder. I've had episodes of paranoia, sometimes psychosis, often involving spies. And now, here we were, with an accused spy living in our building. Madness doesn't arrive suddenly. It slides in quietly, like a familiar voice whispering things you've longed to hear. My most recent episode happened a few years ago. I had just returned from a reporting trip to Israel and the occupied West Bank. It started with my phone. It seemed to be behaving strangely, overheating in my hand, apps freezing, missed calls appearing from countries I'd never been. These could all be explained, of course, if, say, I was under surveillance. Then I started noticing suspicious people. Chinese tourists taking pictures on their phones of things that weren't particularly interesting. What about that delivery bike idling too long outside the building? One afternoon, I saw a woman in sunglasses walking the same way as me, which I took as a sign I was being followed. So I hopped on an Athens City bus. I'd given her the slip, only to find myself arriving in the airport, which is a perfect place if you're imagining international espionage. People from all over the globe, flights from Istanbul, Vienna, Doha, strange tongues, faces and people, but none stranger than me. I wandered departures, slyly photographing people I thought were agents. I uploaded photos of them to Instagram to let them know I had them made. It was exhilarating. Mania can feel electric. When I was in this state, people would notice that I was off and presume I was drunk or high. Loved ones who knew me better could see something was wrong and suggested getting help. But I wouldn't listen, convinced that they were trying to lock me up in a psych ward to silence me, preventing me from carrying out my hazy mission, like I had some purpose but didn't know what it was. Soon I was sure there were spies in the building. Weirdly, one person I did not suspect, even in psychosis, was mild-mannered Christos. Cleo watched me spin out. We'd recently gotten engaged, and now I was talking about spies all the time. At first, she told herself it would pass. Then she realized it might not, which was frightening. And then I disappeared. After a few days, Cleo called the British Embassy and the police. They eventually found me, detained me, and took me to a mental hospital.
5: Yeah, that was scary. It was scary because, like, I was afraid, like, you might never come back again in your stable place, that I would never see and talk to the person I remember. Oh, also, I remember this. In this madness, there were moments where you had your sanity. That was so weird.
0: Like what?
5: Like, I remember... You were at the psychiatric hospital, right? And the nurse was trying to convince you to stay stable and have your vaccine.
0: No vaccine, injection.
5: Injection, sorry. In order for you to calm down, because the police was there and they would had to put handcuffs in order to transport you from the public hospital to the private one. And you were in denial, like you were like, I'm not doing this. So in some point you said, I want my fiancé to come, and that's my condition. If she comes, then I'll... So you were, like, negotiating things. And when they were transporting you, I was with them, and you said, my love, didn't I promise you adventures? So here you are. These are the adventures.
4: Later, she told me she'd started to wonder if I was a spy, that my obsession with espionage made more sense if I was somehow part of it. It turns out, delusions about espionage and religion are extremely common in people who have bipolar disorder. After a few weeks in hospital, I was released. Claire found a bespectacled, goateed professor of psychiatry who she hoped could help me. He introduced me to something called psychoeducation. I'd seen shrinks before, but had some bad experiences. Psychoeducation was different. It taught me to learn the mechanics of my disorder the way a psychiatrist would. What triggers looked like, how symptoms stacked up, what the early warning lights were. I was less a passive patient and more a junior practitioner in my own case. I started to map my own warning signs. A broken sleep cycle, the rush of success. I made sure to always take my meds as prescribed and guard my sleep like it was my job, especially on the days that I felt least like doing either. When I sat up typing revelations at 2 a.m., convinced I had uncovered truth, the rule was simple. Type them out, but don't send them to anyone. Then check in daylight. Most mornings, the revelation looked like nonsense from an overheated mind. For the first few months, it was hard to admit that none of it had actually happened. I went back over it all, searching for proof that it was real, that someone really was watching me. I've learned to remind myself that coincidences do happen all the time. Everything can be a symbol if you let it. When Claire found out Christos had been arrested, I was in Syria on a reporting trip. She was worried how I would respond to the news.
5: How am I going to tell Ayman that what he was telling me is true? You know, this kind of ironic situation. You know, my fear was like, what if I trigger you, you know? I trigger something bad. So that was the point when I called you. And I remember you were in Syria reporting. And I said the whole story fast, but in every sentence, I remember you were always saying, whoa, this is unbelievable. Whoa, this is unbelievable.
4: I remember standing on the hotel balcony in Syria, the phone to my ear, taking it in, and thinking not just how strange it was, but that I wasn't going loopy. No paranoia.
5: The way you reacted on that was very, very, I would say, impressive. And relief. It made me feel relief because you got the information, you process it, and it felt like you accept it as it is, that this is reality and your neighbor might be a spy.
0: I just remember how amazing it was. I felt like, yeah, okay, you're not completely crazy. Like, there are spies out there and there's one in your building. And it felt almost like a part of me was like, yes.
5: That's your meds.
0: That's the reminder for my meds, which is very appropriate.
4: When I got home from Syria, I was still trying to wrap my head around the news about Christos. I went to the garden where he used to carefully water the vegetable patch every evening. Now weeds had started pushing up through the rows. It was getting overgrown. No one was coming down to tend it. Christos is in jail awaiting trial. For a long time, his boot stayed outside his door. His family is still here. In the garage, his car has gathered dust.
5: So I want to ask this. What was exciting when you were psychotic about the feeling of somebody spying on me or there are spies out there?
0: It's like a validation. You know, you go through your life unnoticed and you want someone to pay attention to you. And the idea that someone's watching you appeals to your ego, that there's some higher power that cares about you, whether it's God or an intelligence agency.
5: And how do you feel about somebody that actually is a spy? Do you like him? Do you admire him? Do you dislike him?
0: Well, you're a spy, right?
5: I'm a spy. Part-time job.
0: No, I don't think I'd admire them or that it's something I want to do. And also, I'd be terrified having this secret, you know, from you. You would definitely find out if I was a spy.
4: There really are spies, but they're not after me. They're just people living quiet, dangerous lives I'll never fully understand. I'm okay with leaving the secret missions to them.
17: Eamon Ogana is a reporter in Greece. Act 2, No Power to the People. Our show today is about people who feel like they're trapped in some situation they have no control over, like passengers on a runaway bus. And we turn next to a place where there are actually not a lot of buses running right now, because the country is out of oil. It's from writer Eileen Sosin Martinez, who lives in Havana. Because it's hard to even make phone calls from there, we got an actor to read it.
1: About 2 weeks ago, I had a silly accident. I took a step backwards, thinking the sidewalk was there, but ended up stepping onto thin air. My left knee, which underwent surgery many years ago, couldn't hold me up, and I suffered a sprain. The doctor told me to take anti-inflammatories for 10 days and apply ice every 2 hours. I got naproxen pills on the black market, as is usually the case, given the shortage plaguing state-run pharmacies. Finding the pills was supposed to be the hard part. Though obvious looking back, it didn't occur to me that the other part of my treatment, icing my knee every 2 hours, would be even harder to carry out. I filled up a half-liter bottle with water and put it in the freezer. Easy, right? Yes, if you have power. The power company used to publish a weekly blackout schedule. They'd never fully stick to it, but you'd at least get an idea of whether they would cut the power in the morning or afternoon, and usually it would be out for no more than 4 hours. But at the end of 2025, the blackout started increasing. Then, in January, the United States launched an oil embargo, threatening tariffs on any country supplying Cuba with oil. In the spring, the situation changed again for the worse. The oil we got from a Russian tanker at the end of March ran out in early May. I expected an uptick in blackouts, but I never thought it would be this bad. Now, we don't talk about blackouts. We talk about whiteouts, alumbrones, as they would say in the so-called special period of the 90s, the crisis that devastated Cuba following the collapse of the Soviet Union. In other words, instead of counting how many hours a day the power is cut, we count how long it's back on. Blackouts are the rule and power the exception. We are barely getting 3 hours of electricity a day, 5 at most. So of course, there wasn't enough time for the ice I was supposed to be using on my knee to fully set. Instead of ice, I've been using cold water, a sort of slush. I alternate where I place the bottle, on the underside of my knee, on the outside, on top, on bottom. I'm supposed to do this for 20 minutes. If I had ice, it would ease the pain almost immediately. Cold water just cools off the skin. Still, I keep a bottle in the freezer, hoping. I remember how I'd react when the blackouts first got worse at the end of last year. When the power went out, I'd be overcome with an urge to do something, anything. It was winter, and it would already be dark at 6 p.m., so I would exercise in the dark, read by flashlight, and wash some of my clothes by hand. Now it's flipped. When the electricity goes out, I feel drained, helpless, but I feel euphoric when the power's back on. "Are you happy, my love?" my boyfriend asked me on one of these occasions. It was only then that I realized I was singing while dicing onions for dinner. When the electricity is back on, people run to their washing machines, hoping the power lasts enough to get the laundry done. That's also the only chance to use the blender, to have juice for breakfast, or to make puree for a baby. I'm lucky. I have a gas stove, but many rely on electricity to cook. They use those precious hours to turn on rice and multi-cookers so there'll be food for the next day. And while we're all going slowly mad waiting for a small cube of ice to form in the freezer, there are other indignities. For example, the trash, which piles up on street corners like monuments to this disaster. This also isn't a new problem. For the past few years, garbage collection has varied throughout cities and neighborhoods. Maybe the truck went by yesterday in some places, and weeks or months ago in others. But now, it's much worse. According to officials, there's no gas for garbage trucks, which, to top things off, break down with no replacement parts available. Clinging to a shred of civic responsibility, we take out our household trash and walk for a few blocks until we find bins that aren't overflowing, leaving it where it's least obstructive. Just a few yards from my door, you'll find one of those garbage piles, haloed by innumerable flies that have also made their way into my home. They're always riled up early in the morning, touching your arm and back and buzzing in your face while you're making coffee. I'll brush them off and shoo them away, but they come back. It doesn't matter that everything's clean. They're already inside, and you can't take your eyes off your mug or the bread you got for breakfast because they'll land on them the minute you do. A few days ago, I heard a neighbor complain about the heat, but she would rather shut all her doors and windows than let in flies. Sometimes I'll also leave my windows closed to keep out the stench of garbage. I'll peek out onto the street and see flies in the flower garden, landing on tall grass, bending over under their weight, as if it were a wheat stalk made up of insects instead of grains. People started setting these piles of garbage on fire, and there was smoke everywhere. So much garbage is still there, and the temperature's rising. I wouldn't be surprised if one day there's a spontaneous combustion. That's a real thing that can happen. A few days ago, the garbage pile near my house caught fire. We heard a little explosion, and when I looked out the window, it had already started burning. I called the firefighters at 5 p.m. It was very windy, and the smoke cloud was spreading. A while went by, and since the firemen hadn't come, my boyfriend and I took advantage of the fact that the flames had died down a bit and doused them with buckets of water. We thought we'd put them out, but that wasn't the case. I kept calling the emergency line. The firefighters finally arrived at 8 p.m. Our house smelled like smoke for days. I don't know what's more disturbing, the growing number of sleepless nights, or the torture of not knowing how much longer this will last. I still haven't found an answer to the latter. To try and solve the former, the restless nights, we bought a rechargeable fan. $40 for a tiny plastic fan. My fan pretty much looks like a toy, but now I no longer wake up sweating in the middle of the night. The sound of the spinning blades has become a sort of lullaby that helps me fall asleep, like so many people on this sweltering island. Because on blackout nights, sometimes the silence is more frightening than the darkness. I live at the end of an avenue where you used to hear loud conversations, music, and cars well past midnight. Now, the streets are empty. I don't exactly sleep like a baby. If the power comes back at 2 or 4 in the morning, I have to leap out of bed and charge everything. Power banks, the lamp, the laptop. And if they shut it off before morning, I have to get up again and turn the rechargeable fan back on. Lately, whenever my mom or aunts message me on WhatsApp to ask me how I'm doing, I almost always answer, "I'm here," in a blackout, as if I too only ran on electricity, as if the darkness and silence were a part of me. A few nights ago, a bunch of neighbors started banging on pots and pans. I've seen countless videos on social media of these cacerolazos, but I'd never had it happen so close, on my own block. Honestly, it sounded more like a raging party than public outcry. You could hear voices yelling, "Vamos!" and "Bang them! Bang them!" It felt like a kind of release, like their weariness had reached its limit. And at the same time, there was a sense of fun, of mischief. Aside from 2 or 3 notable occasions, there hasn't been a massive protest in Cuba in decades. But now, we have these cacerolazos. After about 15 minutes of outrage, the power came back on. It was probably just a coincidence, but it felt wonderful to hear shouts of joy, as if the protest had really worked. And then a few minutes after that, the power shut back off. Nobody yelled or made any noise. A few days later, they turned the power back on at night, and it lasted until 6 in the morning. These were 7 hours where the fridge door was barely opened, which meant that the next morning, my half-liter water bottle had completely frozen. 10 days after getting my doctor's orders, I was finally able to ice my left knee.
17: Actor Anna Villafañe reading a story by Eileen Socin Martinez, whose reporting you can find in The Guardian and elsewhere. Anna is currently starring in Sinatra on London's West End. Gabriela Munoz Ravelo translated Eileen's story from Spanish to English. Coming up, if a tree falls in a forest, could it ever possibly be murder? A crime that captivated England goes before a high court judge. That's in a minute from Chicago Public Radio when our program continues.
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3: Why are so many people caught in doom loops of sad or anxious thoughts? 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
17: It's This American Life. I'm David Kestenbaum. This week's show, trapped on a bus. People stuck in situations they cannot control and do not like. We are at Act 3. Act 3, Murder Tree Wrote. Sometimes an entire country can be taken on an unexpected journey against its will. That happened in England recently. And I'm not talking about their inability to keep a prime minister. I'm talking about a crime so confounding, so nonsensical, people just could not wrap their heads around it. Rosa Lister tells the story.
7: In September 2023, a farmer called the Northumberland National Park to report a fallen tree. Not just any tree, a sycamore, more than 100 years old. By some reports, the most photographed tree in Britain. It stood in the depression between two hills, in the desolate landscape of the park, in a gap in a stone wall. Not just any stone wall, an especially picturesque section of Hadrian's Wall, which was built by the Romans across the narrowest part of England. Photographers went crazy for the tree. The park ranger who arrived at the scene assumed at first that it had been blown down by the high winds the night before, until he saw the cleanness of the cut. He told the BBC, "Once you realize it's been chopped down, then it's going to become a massive worldwide story." I'd never heard of the tree before it got cut down, and neither had anyone I knew. I live in London, though. The tree was a beloved

0: practice when I was at Barnard, when we had a referendum around divesting from Israel. I talked about the fact that I did not believe the endowment was a political tool, that it wasn't the university's place to take a side in this sort of debate. And then at Dartmouth, it became very clear that having some sort of policy or idea around when the institution should make statements, when departments should make statements, what the purpose of the institution was, articulating that was important. And we had a group of faculty and staff work on a policy, and they did not use the term institutional neutrality, but institutional restraint. The whole idea is to get individuals speaking and pushing it against each other, and that we shouldn't be encouraging statements that could potentially suppress or quiet heterodox voices. I talked about creating brave spaces rather than safe spaces. Dartmouth has always been a place where there's different views on campus. We have a conservative student newspaper and a more liberal student newspaper.
1: It's considered the most conservative, small c conservative of the Ivies, would you say? I mean, I've always heard it talked about like that.
0: I think people do talk about it that way, and we have certainly have had prominent conservative alums come out of Dartmouth. But one of the reasons I was actually interested in it is that I felt like there was the possibility of a more UChicago-like tolerance for different voices on campus. And I don't think I had really understand after being at UChicago that not all institutions were like UChicago.
1: Can you talk for a bit about your route from academic researcher to an academic administrator? I know that in this industry, like in many industries, if you do really well at one level, then you get promoted into another level. But that other level is very, very different, because the things that make a great academic researcher or professor are not necessarily the things that would make a university president. And we're all familiar with the Peter Principle that talks about people getting promoted above their abilities. And I'm just really curious how it worked for you. Did you suspect from the outset that you'd be pretty good at being an administrator? Did you want to become an administrator?
0: Yeah. And also, I think in addition to not always having a clear route, I think higher education does a really poor job of training.
1: I didn't want to say it, but I so agree. It's like here, now you're going to oversee first a department and then a whole school. I mean, many of these people are my friends and they have no idea what they're doing, I hate to say.
0: Yes. Well, look, I mean, I think it's really important that we have a subset of higher education leaders that come through academia, that are faculty. And if we're not training them to think about these next levels, I worry about the viability of those candidates.
1: Did you get training?
0: No. I mean, I apprenticed and a lot of it was trial by fire, and I wish I had more training.
1: Is anyone working on that?
0: We are thinking about it at Dartmouth. One thing that my CFO does, which is fantastic, is he does a university budget course every year. We have deans, we have faculty. Once in a while, we have undergrads take it. And he basically talks about the entire university budget, the history of it, what it means for different units. A P&L in my mind is an instantiation of your strategy. You have to understand that.
1: If you were to eventually, let's say, start a leadership institute at Dartmouth to train university leaders, what would be your motto?
0: That's good. I think it is something about your role is making other people's ideas better or putting them into effect. For me, going back to the route from being a researcher and leading a big lab of postdocs and graduate students and undergrads is that I actually think that was great training for leading an organization. And you learn you have to manage people very differently. One graduate student, you have to give a deadline, and another, if you give a deadline, they will crumble.
1: I'm Stephen Dubner. This is Freakonomics Radio. We will be right back to finish our conversation with Dartmouth President Sion Bailock.
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2: Some scattered evening thunderstorms with some areas of smoke early on. Showers likely along the seacoast. Tonight's lows, upper 50s northern New Hampshire, mid-60s in the south. 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
1: So what do you make of this period of history we're living through? By whatever means you want to measure it, it's been an unusually chaotic period and a period of great uncertainty. Do you see it as the beginning of something worse and more chaotic, or do you see it as an interregnum between, you know, sanity and prosperity and all that?
0: I am a glass half full kind of person. I do think we learn and get better at what we do. But we have some of our faculty are world experts on misinformation, and the ideas that we're getting through social media and others are seeping in as fact sets. And I think we have to get a handle on what that looks like.
1: You have any ideas for how to do that?
0: Education is one way. Teaching people to be discerning and how to think.
1: Are you worried, though, that a college education in particular has come to be viewed by so many as essentially a luxury good? I don't mean that in terms of just the cost, but it's a thing that only certain people want and that most people actually don't want or need. Does that concern you a lot?
0: I am very worried. I think it builds into trust. And if the folks across the political spectrum in our country don't see college as a place for them, it means that we have less diversity in thinking and ideas. And again, I think that is the basis for getting to the best outcomes.
1: I'm guessing you know a lot more than I do about the literature on social trust, which some people argue is key kind of hidden ingredient to any well-functioning society. And social trust in the U.S. has certainly fallen. They say that certain institutions are quite good at creating social trust. Sports teams are one, the military. And what these have in common is that people come together from very different backgrounds with a common goal. The university is also an institution that was held up as a place that could really build social trust for the same reason. People coming from different backgrounds working toward a common goal. Do you see the university serving that function anymore? Has it really failed?
0: I think the university has stepped away from serving that function, and we have to get it back. And I know from that literature that one of the best ways to get it back is to be very clear about your mission. I talk about this a lot, that our mission is education and knowledge production, and that's it.
1: So if you could create Dartmouth from scratch today, what would you do differently in order to fulfill that mission?
0: In a lot of Dartmouth's history, there were certain groups of people that were excluded from our campus. We didn't have women as a first graduating class till 1976. There were quotas for Jews. I think I would go back and think about how to bring the best and brightest coming from different backgrounds together from the beginning.
1: The whole competition to get into schools like Dartmouth, though, we all know what that looks like. And most people think it's somewhere between ridiculous and unfair, that too many advantages go to the advantaged and so on. Has Dartmouth done anything significant to change that?
0: We really, first of all, focus on financial aid. So now for families making up to $175,000 a year, it's free to go to Dartmouth. We have continued and pushed to focus on first generation and low income students, as well as rural students. And we're need blind and meet full financial need for everyone.
1: Here's a question that we solicited from one of your faculty members, whose name I will withhold since I don't want to bias the answer. But this person wanted to know, if you had an infinite budget, what would you do with it?
0: It's a great question. One answer is that I would make Dartmouth somewhat bigger, because I think what we do is so important. We have a responsibility to serve more students, and that means more faculty.
1: And would it be bigger in that spot in Hanover, or would you want to open other campuses elsewhere?
0: We have such a sense of place. I would want to really make sure that areas where Dartmouth can have huge impact, whether it's rural health or we are a world leader in polar and ice sheets for obvious reasons. We have the Cold Weather Army Research Lab next to us that our faculty really had the resources to have the impact. That's the second one. And third, which hopefully we'll be able to do at some point, I would like to take everything we're doing around dialogues and give it to every high school student in the country so that when they get to Dartmouth, they're ready to have the kinds of conversations that are so important to reduce polarization.
1: Let's talk about college sports for a minute. How is it different now than when you were in college?
0: The power divisions and college sports has changed immensely. One thing I'm really proud of in the Ivy League is that we continue to live by the values that our athletes are students first, that we don't give athletic scholarships, we only give need-based scholarships, and athletics enhances our academics rather than vice versa.
1: What about the NIL revolution? Name, image, likeness is a way for athletes to get actual cash for playing in college, but there are many other parts of that as well. How has that affected you?
0: Our NIL in the Ivy League is pretty small. Certainly, we're competing with teams who have bigger budgets. I think about our ice hockey team who went to the NCAA and played against Wisconsin. Their roster looked very different in terms of the support that their athletes were getting financially, but we held our own.
1: And did any of those players then take an offer through the portal to get an NIL payday?
0: It's really interesting. I just asked my athletic director, not only the portal, but going pro. And our three top players are staying next year, which I think says something so important about the program we're running and our coaches.
1: Interesting. I mean, it doesn't really matter whether Dartmouth wins something in the Ivy League, right? I mean, I know it's pride and all that.
0: It matters to me.
1: Okay. All right. I take it back. But I was told that college athletes are incredibly valuable for the institution, as are fraternity and sorority students, because those are the types of students who are most likely to become very loyal and generous donors. Can you talk about that for a second?
0: Yeah, there's work in the Ivy League showing that Ivy League athletes go on to be very successful in terms of what they do.
1: On the other hand, you could say anybody who's good enough to be an athlete and be in the Ivy League was going to be successful.
0: That's right. I'm not saying it's causal, but there's a correlation there. And certainly, I think at a place like Dartmouth, people bleed green. I've never been at a place where there's as much camaraderie and loyalty to the school as Dartmouth. It comes from many different places. Certainly the Greek system, certainly athletics, our musical endeavors, the debate club. And my goal is to create lots of different places where students can get that relationship. It also comes from our foreign study programs where our faculty actually take the students for a quarter. And so it's 30 students together with a faculty member. The bond there is for life. I'm an athlete. I believe in the power of athletics. And I certainly think it's an important contributor to our community and culture.
1: Talk for a minute about the power of athletics, just as a animating force. What is so good about participating in sports or even games?
0: It gives you opportunities to win and lose, to have to often work with other people. It's an amazing way to build character and to learn how to take risks and get up.
1: All right, let me ask you maybe one last question. This is a question I like because it comes from my hero, Richard Feynman, the physicist. And he liked to ask, what is particularly abundant in a given system and what's particularly scarce? Maybe abundance to the point of a problem and scarce to the point of a problem. So what would you say in running a university is something that's particularly abundant that you maybe wish you had a little bit less of?
0: Oftentimes there's a resistance to change, or we've done it this way.
1: So an abundance of tradition, maybe.
0: Yes. Dartmouth is a 250 some odd year university. There's a lot of this is how we do it.
1: Can you give an example?
0: Sure. So we just put in place a new School of Arts and Sciences, which is a big deal in an institutional setting. And it took a while to get there because people said, why would we need a new structure?
1: And what about scarce? Something that is too scarce?
0: I think time. Especially, I would say, among our faculty. Our faculty, we ask them to be really these teacher scholars who are researching or working at the top of their field, but spend a ton of time in the classroom. And I know this because I've now taught at Dartmouth, at Barnard and Columbia, and at UChicago. And I've never spent more time with the students than I did at Dartmouth. It's amazing. It's one of the things that makes this place so special, but it takes a lot of time to do that. And we're asking a lot of our people.
1: I would think that if Dartmouth, as you said, invented artificial intelligence, that you could come up with a way to make more time.
0: We're working on it.
1: That, again, was Sion Bylock, the 19th president of Dartmouth College, which is in fact a university, but prefers to keep college in the name. My thanks to Bylock, and thanks also to some of her colleagues, past and present, who helped us prepare for this interview. Alexandra Horowitz, Bruce Sacerdote, Chris Snyder, Danny Blanchflower, Lydia Chilton, and Susanna Heschel. And thanks especially to you for listening. Coming up next time on the show...
7: It never occurred to me that television wouldn't work. Something just seemed to happen. I had no confidence that it was going to go big. Go big. When a master uses the English language, it's a thrill, isn't it? Go big.
1: I tracked down Dick Cavett, the legendary talk show host. I wanted his advice on making my new show better in person.
7: Well, I hope you do it.
1: You're just saying that, aren't you?
7: Yeah.
1: Yeah.
7: I just wanted to make your friends laugh.
1: Dick Cavett, that's next time on Freakonomics Radio. And remember to check out our new video talk show, Better in Person, on the Freakonomics YouTube channel. Until then, take care of yourself, and if you can, someone else too.
2: 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I'm Dan Kogan. Good afternoon.
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20: Yann Martell is the international best-selling author best known for Life of Pi, which won the Man Booker Prize and inspired a major motion picture. His new novel, Son of Nobody, centers on a lost Trojan War epic. It explores how stories become facts and what makes a hero, with a dueling, multi-timeline narrative and fragments of the imagined epic throughout. I'm Nick Capodice. I spoke with Martell in front of a live audience for Writers on a New England Stage about his unique writing construction, as well as his deep love for history, the Iliad, and classic Greek mythology.
21: All of them, Narcissus, who looks in the pond and falls in love with his reflection. Apollo, who's running after Daphne, who becomes a laurel tree. And, you know, all these things, it's so, you look at those, and in a sense, you're learning about yourself, but not in moralistic terms.
20: That's coming up on Writers on a New England Stage with Yann Martell, a joint production of the Music Hall in Portsmouth and NHPR.
22: Live from NPR News in Washington, I'm Nora Rahm. U.S. Central Command says another two U.S. service members were killed in the war with Iran. They died in an Iranian attack in Jordan yesterday. In a statement released today, Iran's supreme leader called on Iranians to be steadfast as fighting escalates between Iran and the U.S. NPR's Hadil Al-Shelchi reports.
23: In a statement read by a news anchor on Iranian state media, Supreme Leader Ayatollah Mujtaba Khamenei called President Trump's signature on their memorandum of understanding, quote, worthless and invalid. He warned of, quote, unforgettable lessons if the U.S. continues its strikes on Iran. Khamenei urged Iranians not to let the U.S., quote, receive any signs of weakness. Iranian state media said that a power station and a desalination facility and bridges were struck, Iran warned that if the U.S. attacks continued, it would target airports in the United Arab Emirates. U.S. Central Command said four U.S. service members were also wounded and one is missing in the Iranian attack on a U.S. base in Jordan. Hadil Al-Shalji, NPR News, Istanbul.
22: Canadians are pushing back after criticism from President Trump and other American politicians, blaming Canadians for wildfire smoke drifting south of the border. More than 900 fires are burning across Canada. Dan Karpinchuk reports.
3: Ontario Premier Doug Ford urges critics to send support rather than complain, just as Canada has done for efforts to fight fires in California. In a post on social media, Trump says he's holding Canada responsible for the fires and is threatening more tariffs, claiming Canada is not maintaining its forests, resulting in dangerous polluted air. Other Republican lawmakers accuse Canada of not acting with urgency. A former aide in the Harper government, Dimitri Soutis, says wildfires do not recognize international borders and noted Canada has 9% of the world's forests, much of it in remote areas. Prime Minister Mark Carney took a swipe at Washington's climate change policies, saying climate change is everyone's responsibility. For NPR News, I'm Dan Karpinchuk in Toronto.
22: More information is emerging about last week's shooting death during an immigration enforcement traffic stop in Maine. NPR's Sergio Martinez Beltran has more.
4: NPR has learned that the ICE officer who allegedly shot Joan Duran Guerrero in Maine had a long history of violent behavior and struggles with serious mental health problems. That officer's name is David Brulet. NPR has reported he's an Army veteran and former police officer. My colleague Vanessa Romo talked to Brulet's ex-wife, Ashley Brulet. She said for years she tried to warn the Army and others that her former husband is troubled and abusive.
22: NPR's Sergio Martinez Beltran. Earlier this month, a man was shot and killed by immigration agents during a traffic stop in Houston. Officials say there is no body camera footage from either shooting. This is NPR News in Washington. Rescue crews in southwestern China are searching for 34 people missing after a landslide yesterday. At least 8 people are confirmed dead. The arrival of generative artificial intelligence has sparked debate among adults about what it should or should not be used for. Lee Gaines spoke to teenagers about what it's like to grow up and learn in the age of AI.
5: 15-year-old Charles Ansevin in Gates Mills, Ohio, says ChatGPT is like a friend.
6: And we've been able to have very meaningful, you know, intelligent discussions.
5: But 16-year-old Dorian Prado of Fort Worth, Texas, says he's very against AI.
24: It makes it where thinking is optional, and that should never be the case. It's making us dumber because, again, we don't have to think as much.
5: Other teens say AI is a useful tool to get help on schoolwork. For some, it's the tutor they couldn't otherwise afford. Even so, they're concerned about their and their peers becoming overly reliant on the technology. And while some teens say they don't expect AI to replace human labor, others fear it will take away jobs from people. For NPR News, I'm Lee Gaines.
22: In men's soccer, after 102 matches and more than a month of games, the World Cup final is tomorrow between Spain and Argentina. England and France play for third place today. Brazil beat Sweden to win the World Cup in 1958, helped by a 17-year-old player named Pelé. He scored twice. This week, someone bought the jersey he wore that day, number 10, for nearly $4.9 million. Pelé remains the youngest player ever to score in a World Cup final. I'm Nora Rahm, NPR News in Washington.
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20: This is Writers on a New England Stage, a joint production of NHPR and the Music Hall in Portsmouth. I'm Nick Capodice. Today we're listening to my conversation with award-winning author Yann Martell about his latest book, Son of Nobody. The book features a unique construction centering on an imaginary lost Trojan epic called the Soad, with pages of the poem throughout the novel paired with extensive footnotes written by Harlow Don, Oxford graduate student who claims to have discovered it and develops an obsessive relationship with the work. The book's themes include the nature of heroism, class division, and the nature of war on the battlefield, and in a marriage. So here is Yann Martell talking with me live on stage at the Music Hall Lounge in Portsmouth for Writers on a New England Stage.
0: So welcome. I'm thrilled to be here. I'm thrilled to be here with Yann Martell, author of many books, including the one that many of you have in front of you right now, Son of Nobody. And I think to start, there will be index cards passed out for questions to bring up a little bit later on. But just to start, I wonder if we could start by you just sort of telling everybody who has this book in front of them, what is Son of Nobody?
1: Son of Nobody is a novel that tells the story of a Canadian scholar who has a fellowship at Oxford from 1 year. And while he's there, he discovers in this trove of papyrus from Egypt, in a town called Oxyrhynchus, he discovers the wisps of what he guesses are elements of a lost Trojan War tradition. There's many, many stories that were told of the Trojan War. The best known one, the only fully preserved one, is the Iliad. But there are many other epics that were lost to time. The Kypria, the Little Iliad, the Returns. There's a whole bunch of them that were lost, but the stories still were transmitted, but the original texts were lost. So this scholar, Harlow Dunn, discovers this lost Trojan War tradition told from the point of view of a commoner. And so the novel accounts for these lost fragments and in parallel his own decaying life, his own life that's falling apart. So the novel, you all have it in front of you, you'll see the format is quite unusual. There's the top of the page and the bottom of the page. The page is exactly divided in two by a black line, and above the black line you have these verse fragments from this lost epic called the Soad. And on the bottom half of the page, at the end of each fragment, you have footnotes. I was very happy to elevate the footnote into a starring role. And the footnotes account for elements of the Soad. I don't in any way presume that you've read the Iliad, but there's sort of references to that to explain the Trojan War. Then there's explanations to do with this epic, the Soad, and there's footnotes that are entirely personal that account for Harlow Dunn's life. So there's a dialogue, and it's so I play a lot with the footnotes, but they're in parallel. The two strands are in parallel.
0: I'm a tremendous fan of people who sort of mess around with the construction of a page. Like, you know, Nicholson Baker's famous for his footnotes, Kurt Vonnegut's drawings, John Barth and Donald Bartolome. And I looked at this page separated by a black line, and I went, here we go. Are there fans of the Iliad and the Odyssey in the room tonight? People who, yeah. Great. A round of applause for Homer. He deserves it. So what you get in this book is a retelling of one of the oldest, if not oldest, stories. My favorite part of it is that it is a new look on a story told by a commoner, told not by a king. He is son of nobody. He is a cheesemaker. He raises goats. Why did you pick that narrative, the viewpoint from the everyman?
1: Because it just struck me as we live in a democratic times. They are being tried, these democratic times. But nonetheless, we live in democratic times where every person matters. Lives matter, the individual matters. And so it was a natural perspective for me to take. I'm a son of the middle class in Canada. I don't particularly like the elites. I think the elites of this world are starting to lose track of where they come from and what their business should be. So I didn't want to take the perspective of an elite because that doesn't strike me as the right one in these times. So it felt totally natural to take the point of view of a commoner. And in fact, in the Iliad, those of you familiar with the Iliad, everyone who speaks in the Iliad is some sort of a blue blood, either a god or a goddess or a king or a queen or a prince or a princess, a noble person of one sort or another, with only one exception. In book two, you have Thersites, who speaks, and he is described by Homer as the ugliest man in the Greek army, with a pointy, bald head, with little scraggly hair. He's described as being quite grotesque. So he's sort of a caricature of a man. And when he does speak, the Thersites immediately starts railing against Agamemnon, saying, why are we here? What are we getting from this? You get all the gold and all the girls, we get nothing. So why are we here? Which from the perspective of the 21st century makes total sense. Why would a Greek commoner be there? What is there to gain for him? Who will mourn him? Who will sing of him when he dies? Well, no one. No one. And Thersites is promptly beaten by Odysseus because he's questioning the social order. So that just struck me as the natural perspective to take from the sort of a more egalitarian perspective, which in a sense was the future of, is today, but also was the future of Greece. This is the same Greece that eventually would have Athenian democracy, which of course has its limitations. It was only a democracy of men, but nonetheless, it was one where every single voice mattered in the running of their government. So that was coming in Greece too, that egalitarianism. So that was natural for me to take.
0: We were talking with Jane Kamensky, who's the president of Monticello, Thomas Jefferson's Monticello, and she said something to me that really resonated with your book, which is when we talk about the revolution or the founding of America, we talk of great men, you know? And she said, these guys were just ordinary people. These we talk about the battles of Washington and generals. But when we talk about World War II, what do we talk about? We talk about the guys in the back of the truck, all from different parts of the United States, you know? When we talk about Vietnam, it's chaos. It's the soldiers themselves just struggling through chaos. And yet, the further back we go, the more elite we go. And I thought that was very, and it was so cool to read a story about the Trojan War through the viewpoint of the ordinary person. It's, sure. I feel like it's been missing for a long time. And you mentioned Thersites? Thersites?
1: Mm-hmm. Thersites.
0: I took one, there was one line that I wrote down to ask you about, and it was one that he said.
1: Okay.
0: And it's tied to, it's basically, you know, who is it? Edwin Starr, war, what is it good for? Thersites defends his yelling at Agamemnon in the SOAD, and he says, in battle every day I must kill good men who have done me no wrong. Sons, husbands, fathers, what unbearable life is this for a man? Why should I do it? Where is my reward? Hmm. If only we could have every story of the past of great generals and heroes and politicians. If only we could have the everyman who says, I went and, you know, attacked Troy and their stools were the same as mine and their cabinets were full of the same food as mine. Mm. Why am I doing this? Mm. So why a book about war right now?
1: Well, this specific war, I came to the Iliad quite late. I grew up on Greek myths, but it was always retelling. So it was only a few years ago that I came around to reading the Iliad in this thrilling translation by an American, a New York poet named Stephen Mitchell. I'd already read a translation of Gilgamesh that I'd loved. And so I read that one, and it's a very lean translation. He scours away anything that was added on later. He follows the scholarship of, I think it was Martin West was his name. Anything that was added later, he takes away. In the Homer, in the Iliad that you'll find now in bookstores, it'll be in 24 books. But in fact, book 10 was clearly added on later on. So Mitchell translates it, but puts it at the end of the book. So in fact, you're reading an Iliad that's 23 books long. It's a much leaner Iliad, and it's breathless. So I read that, and several things surprised me. First of all, the tone. I was expecting an epic that glorified war, the kind that you see later on of, you know, the heroics of John Wayne, of, you know, and especially considering it's the very first book of the West, the first book with which the Greeks present themselves, I expected war heroics, the greatness of the Greeks and the terribleness of the Trojans, something that would sort of be a nationalistic work. Well, it's not at all. It's not that at all. It's a very much more personal work, and it's steeped in tragedy, and war is not great. Everyone laments it, even the heroes, because even, you know, if they will die, and when they die, they go nowhere good. You know, the Elysian Fields in the Greek conception of religion, the Elysian Fields was not at all like we conceive of paradise as a good place bathed in love in the arms of God. It's a gray place where they wander around yearning to be alive again and wondering if they're still remembered. It's a terrible place to be. So it's steeped in tragedy. And also, famously, the first word of the Iliad in Greek is menim, which is rage, wrath, anger. And it is a work about failed anger management. It is a work about, it's very much a Me Too kind of work about these crazy, angry men who cannot get over their anger. Everyone's angry. The women, too. Helen's angry at Paris. Everyone's angry at everyone. And you see the cost of it. So here's a work that they present themselves with, and it presents the Greeks at their worst. And I was surprised by that. Like, oh, this is what you present yourselves with, basically showing that you're a messed up people who finally win a Troy, but at the cost of basically everything. So that surprised me, the anger of it. And then the other thing that brought me to writing this book is that here's this myth, this war that we've talked about for centuries, that we still know about. Even if you haven't read the Iliad, you know about Achilles, about Agamemnon, about Helen, still a name that we commonly have. It still lives with us today, and yet, surprisingly, it's a completely mythical war. As far as we know, we have no evidence whatsoever of an actual 10-year war with any of the characters mentioned in the Iliad. None of them are attested to historically. So whereas most wars were real wars, and we can go there and see the sites, see the battles, and you know, we have written testimony of it. Here's this foundational war of the West, and we're not even sure it happened. Something must have happened in Western Anatolia, because the bards started singing, but the historians didn't. They didn't put anything down. If you go to Troy today, first of all, it's not even called Troy anymore. It's called Hisarlik, and it's just south of Istanbul on the Western Anatolian coast. It is the dumpiest site. It's unreal. It's this accumulation of sort of worn red bricks. It is startlingly unimpressive. There's just nothing there. And yet something must have happened, because not only did the bards start singing, but shortly after this alleged war, the entirety of Mycenaean Greece collapsed, a civilizational collapse that inaugurated the Greek Dark Ages that lasted about 300 years. And that's for real. Now, it could have been other factors, drought, the marauding sea people, they were called, possibly an earthquake, possibly disease. Anyway, there's some sort of stresses on Mycenaean civilization that literally led to its collapse. And an impoverishment of the Greeks, starvation, they moved away. And it took them 300, 350 years to sort of get their act together again, reinvent writing, and then, you know, become the luminous people that they were at that time, of the Greek philosophers and all that. But anyway, all this based on a war that we have no proof for, and yet is foundational to the West. And that was a surprising observation when I read the Iliad and realized how it's just as fictional as Jesus. That's a really long answer.
4: No, but I loved it. Every moment.
1: I don't remember what
4: it.
1: Your question was.
4: I love it because I'm thinking, you know, tomorrow's Easter. Roll away the stone. What a story, right? Mm-hmm. What a story. And then I keep coming back to that line over and over in Son of Nobody. What a dream. What a dream. It's the selling of a story. And backstage, I asked you if I could reference something that's kind of an interesting turn in the book that fascinated me. And you said, absolutely. And it's that Soaz, unlike what we read in the Homerian epics, reveals that the entire creation of the Trojan War is fabricated. The story of Paris stealing Helen of Troy away from Menelaus, it's a complete fiction that people in the room are asked to swallow as they are told. We're going to make up an excuse to have a war, everybody. And guess what we're going to get out of it? What do we get out of war? Well, my goodness, loot, lucre. And that to me was that I had to put the book down. It was so shocking to think of this, the war of all wars in my lifetime, the Trojan War, was fabricated to make some wealthy elite some money. And I wondered, how did you get to that?
1: Well, war still speaks to us. I mean, right now, the Americans are in a war in Iran, and there's been many other wars. There are some wars that are righteous. Like, no one, I think, would argue that the Second World War wasn't necessary. That's one where the moral imperative of defeating Hitler is very clear. But my God, the cost. You know, the dozens of millions, not just the Jewish victims, the Holocaust, the Germans hid their atrocity during the war, but the millions and millions and millions of military and civilian victims, the destruction of so much of Germany and of France and of Belgium, the catastrophic destruction. So yes, there was a winner. We wouldn't have wanted Hitler to win. It's interesting to posit, what if we hadn't quite had a war like that? Could we have outlasted him? Could he have been assassinated? There were attempts. What might have happened that would have spared millions of lives? That's frivolous positing. But yes, we won. The good guys won, clearly. But my God, the cost. It's very rare to have wars where there are clear winners. And that's another thing that's striking about the Trojan War, and why I think it's still current, is it was essentially a war with no winners. Yes, the Greeks won. Are they the good guys? It's funny when you read the Iliad, and I've always felt it, like, yes, the Greeks won, but we kind of like the Trojans because they had everything to lose, and they did lose everything. That they lose the men, well, we kind of sometimes feel in wars that men are expendable, but what about the women and the children? Little Astyanax, Hector's son. Hector comes in from the war to see Andromache, his wife, and he comes up to Astyanax, his baby boy, and he's wearing his helmet with the big crest, and Astyanax, the baby, is terrified because of this helmet, and Hector takes it off. He goes from being a great fighter to being a daddy. And he takes it off, and suddenly Astyanax is happy. It's a very tender moment in the Iliad where this father can love his son before going back to war. Well, Astyanax gets killed. You know, so the cost of the Trojans is appalling. They are literally pushed to extinction, except a very few scragglers, including Aeneas, who goes on to found Rome. But that's it. That's it. They all die. Troy is annihilated. But did the Greeks win? Well, they're impoverished. As I said earlier, Agamemnon gets assassinated. Ulysses takes 10 years to get home. It's the real Pyrrhic victory before the term was expressed. It was invented that there was nothing to win. So that kind of a nihilistic war where there's nothing to be gained, but somehow we still have to go through it, we feel, once again, feels very modern. It feels like the Vietnam War all over again. And perhaps this war here, where it started with a certain degree of moral imperative. I backpacked through Iran for 2 months, believe it or not. I backpacked in Iran. The Iranian people themselves are lovely, lovely, unbelievably hospitable. Being Muslims, they're very hospitable because you go to Mecca, on the way you stop. There's an ingrained hospitality to Muslims that's very touching when you're there. Well, they've had 50 years of these maniacal Muslim ayatollahs. So, you know, eliminating Ayatollah Khamenei, I can't really mourn him. But now, you know, boarding school of girls, 150 girls. Killed off, you know, the cost, where is it going to go? Are you going to win? I'm not sure. So it strikes me as a very contemporary war. And the other thing, too, that we're discussing back there, to go back to stories, is, as I said, as a human species, it's really, we're all about stories. We use facts as trampolines, perhaps, as diving boards. We can't believe in factual lies. Factual lies are not good, and even children can detect a lie. But the opposite of a lie is not so simple. A truth, yes, but what kind of truth? There's obviously factual truths, but there are also emotional truths, aesthetic truths, psychological truths that have no particular factual basis. You know, if I said to you, do you like Beethoven 6th? Is Beethoven 6th symphony, is it true? You'd sort of say, well, is it true? Well, it does exist. It's written down. I've heard it. But to say, is it true, is not the right question. But then I say, well, then if it's not true, is it false? You'd say, well, of course it's not false. So, see, there's something that changes us, moves us. But to apply the term truth is an odd one to add, and yet it's part of who we are. So there's other non-lies that are part of who we are that I think can be qualified by the term story. And that's where we're at as a species. And that's where you have problems right now with Donald Trump. We were talking about this back there. Is that the problem with Donald Trump? I mean, I notice every time he gives a speech and his lies are documented. The New York Times and a newspaper will say, well, this is not true, this is not true, this is like exaggeration. And I appreciate that because you don't want lies to be tolerated. But I think the point is being missed. What Donald Trump has managed to do, which I can't think of, and I'm not a historian of America, but I can't think of any other president who managed to do this quite in the same way, is offer Americans an entirely different story, which has catered to millions. He's been elected twice, dozens of millions. I just heard on the radio today that his approval rating has tanked. It's still at 35%. Fully one-third of Americans still approve him. So what's happening there, despite all the lies, is he's presented them, these Americans, which maybe some here, and that's fine, with an alternate story of America, one based on grievances and resentments, which aren't completely insane. There is problems in America. He's managed to offer you this competing story to the other one, a different American dream. And that's where it's tough to defeat, because you can't defeat a story through pointing out lies. As I said, some stories, the facts don't matter. Just as you can't argue down a faith, someone who believes in Allah or whatever, you can't argue them away with rational arguments. It's not where it's at as a species.
0: In my family, in my private life, we always use the term, well, is it capital T true? You know, that's like a little, it's a thing we do in our house to be like, well, it may not be true, but it's capital T true.
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0: It's hardworking troubadours First Lee Baines, Alabama's post-punk folk singer with songs of social justice as sacred belief. Then the late Louisiana swamp pop hero Tommy McLean. With his 1960s classics and songs recorded in his 80s on American Roots from PRX.
1: 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BarHarbor.bank. Some scattered evening thunderstorms, some areas of smoke early on, with showers likely along the seacoast. Tonight's lows will be in the upper 50s, northern parts of the state, mid-60s, in southern New Hampshire. 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
2: This is Writers on a New England Stage. I'm Nick Capodice. You're listening to my conversation with best-selling author Yann Martell, recorded in front of a live audience in Portsmouth, New Hampshire. You said earlier, did you grow up reading the Greek myths and legends? Were they part of your youth? Did you like them as a kid?
3: Absolutely. Yeah, I did definitely grow up with the Greek myths.
2: Do you have a favorite one that you're like, this one really, I really dug that one?
3: Oh, there's so many of them. There's some characters that stay with you right away, like, you know, Sisyphus, who rolls up the boulder and falls down, rolls up the boulder. See, that's what's amazing with the Greek myths,
2: the best.
3: They're not only entertaining, but they seem to speak of the human experience, then as now. The futility sometimes of the work that we do, of what we do, of rolling up a boulder and it rolls down. And they're so horrific. And so vengeful. So in a sense, we've downgraded the Greek myths, but they were Greek religion. They were a moral tool. The gods seem very ambivalent, but they're inherently moral too, but not in that sort of black and white that sometimes Christianity feels like. There's something about, like the good and the bad is not so clear there. Like so many Greeks in these myths suffer from pride. And yes, you shouldn't be prideful, but the woman who has so many children says they're more beautiful than the gods, and so all her kids are wiped out. But so the pride in our children, I have four kids. Of course I'm proud of my children. So the sinfulness of pride, but I guess she's too prideful. She feels her kids are too much better than everyone else's kids. But it's sort of I guess pride is a sin, but when it's pride in your children, well, who's not going to be proud of their children? So there's a subtlety to the reflection of our psychology that, so I love them all. I mean, you've just asked me which are my favorite. I've just blanked out. I loved all of them. Narcissus, who looks in the pond and falls in love with his reflection. Apollo, who's running after Daphne, who becomes a laurel tree. And, you know, all these things, it's so, you look at those and in a sense, you're learning about yourself, but not in moralistic terms, you know, very much presented in the form of amazing stories. They really had a knack for storytelling and also for questions. That's another thing too, but the Iliad, just to go back to the Iliad, is it's incredibly violent story, unbelievably violent. Arms being cut off, brains being scrambled, skulls shattering, blood everywhere, screaming, which is great. It's really entertaining. We love that kind of graphic violence. But in between that, there's moments of thoughtfulness. You can see the origins of Greek philosophy in the Iliad. They ask themselves questions. They ask them, why are we doing this? Why are we here? Thersites is angry, but other ones are more, in a sense, thoughtful. Like there's a dialogue between Glaucus and Sarpedon where they say, why are we here? This is, well, our soldiers venerate us, so we have to be a good model for them. But frankly, it would be much better if we went home and we'd live, you know, somewhat longer lives. Yes, but they'd be anonymous. You know, better to be known forever and die live a shorter life than to long, longer, anonymous lives. In the Iliad, what's great about Homer is that everyone who's about to die, and they die in their hundreds, is given a brief little obituary, a name, a father or a mother, where they lived, and a little bit of who they were. So they get a little tiny obituary before they're obliterated. And one of them is the story of a man who was told by a prophet that if you stay at home, you will die of a painful disease, but you will live longer, but you will die of a painful disease. Or you can go to Troy and die very quickly. And what does he do? He goes to Troy. So there's a question that said, you know, die longer, but die poorly and not be known, and die at Troy and be in Homer. These kinds of questions of what do we do? You know, the sort of the person who says, you know, I'm ambitious, I'm vice president, I want to be president, I'm going to put in the hours, I'm going to work 18 hours a day for 50 years. Is it worth it? Do they become president of their company? And if they do, is that actually what they wanted? And what was the cost? Did they see enough of their children? Did they see enough of their wives or husbands? All these kinds of questions are in the Iliad. You can see Greek philosophy. So that's another thing, too. There's something very thoughtful about the Greek myths that really make you question things. And you can carry with you because they're exposited in such lively, memorable terms.
2: These stories have come up over and over and over again. And the question of war, one thing I wanted to ask you about is the juxtaposition, the mirrors, right? On the top side of the page, we have war on the battlefield, death, desolation, ruin, and decay. On the bottom side, we have war in a relationship with a wife and a daughter. And I would argue the two are equally brutal and maybe one more painful than the other. Why did you choose those two juxtapositions?
3: Because I wanted to create a parallel. There's no point. I mean, you can look at the past just for the sake of the past. You know, stories that are for entertainment, like, you know, Arthurian England, Arthur and the Excalibur. You can look at those just for entertainment, and that's totally fine, totally fine. But really, we look at the past in part to learn to do better, to learn where we come from, to learn what we did wrong, what we did right. So in looking at the Trojan War, I wanted to apply it to today. And this is this fabulous, mythical war. Well, the obvious parallel is a war today. But few of us are in a war. And the parallel had to be one that felt that my reader, a reader, could sympathize with. And to me, a war writ small is a couple squabbling, a couple divorcing, a couple falling apart. It's the same kind of enmity. It's the same kind of fight over the same resources, a child, a house. It's the same kind of, I mean, war is gutting, so is a relationship falling apart. And we've all had that, whether it's a romantic one or maybe a job or something, that gutting friction where you're ripped apart struck me as the right parallel with the Trojan War. So I wanted Harlow Dunn, that's the name of the scholar, and Soas of Medea, the son of nobody, their lives kind of be in parallel. They're both quickly going nowhere. Quickly there's issues with anger. A couple falling apart will rarely do that with good cheer. There's usually, if you remember that movie Kramer versus Kramer, Who's Afraid of Virginia Woolf, there's a bitterness to a couple falling apart that is heart-rendering and to me is like a war. So I wanted to look at that as a parallel to this Trojan War because, once again, the Iliad was about failed anger management. A relationship falling apart is also about failed anger management, about failure to make peace. And what is the cost? In the Trojan War, we just discussed it. In a relationship with a child, well, there's a cost there. So I want to set that parallel. And to go beyond it, as I said, we walk these 2 feet of hate, love, hate, love. So I wanted that parallel to continue in the present moment with Harlow Dunn and his relationship.
2: What does he say in Greek epics? Nobody listens and nobody gets along. It's so much like a failed relationship. The act of stopping to listen to somebody, stopping to listen to their story, for example.
3: Especially if you consider that it used to be before the war that the Trojans and the Greeks, you know, traded.
2: They were friends.
3: Like the U.S. and Canada, you trade incessantly, you share a border, you speak the same language. It's funny. They didn't, but, you know, in the Odyssey and the Iliad, they do. That's how close they were that we could pretend that they speak the same language. We get along so closely that we will. You know, there's a lot of fraternal commercial exchanges, which are natural tensions of neighboring countries. But before they were enemies, they were friends. And then
2: In 3,200 years, someone will dig up the story of the war between the U.S. and Canada, and they'll be telling
3: them. Well, actually, the War of 1812.
2: Much closer to the truth.
3: You guys, yes.
2: I do have some questions. You did. It was a tie. No, we do have some questions from the audience, and one of them is one that I was about to ask. So you, every 2 weeks, would send a book and a cover letter to the Prime Minister of Canada, recommending a book for him to read and an explanation, hey, you might enjoy this part. I want to ask about that, but I think to start, if you could send a book right now with a letter to the President of the United States, we could take solicitations from the audience.
3: You know, it's easy to be snooty, and the fact is this is not a particularly literate man. There's a certain inarticulateness to his written English, so I can't imagine he reads. He's too ADHD. He's too, can't hold his attention long enough to read a book, I don't think. Now, is that a terrible thing? you know, the indigenous peoples of Canada, as indeed the indigenous peoples of America, were oral people. There is a way to be oral. The ancient Greeks were oral people. There's nothing wrong with orality. In a sense, Trump is an oral man. He's not a man of the written word. So, you know, I honestly wouldn't send him a book, because that's not the right medium for him. You know, maybe a Joan Baez song. You know, honestly, what would move Donald Trump? Does he watch movies? I don't know. Maybe a song, because he likes music. He always has songs. You know, Don't Worry. Remember, the guy didn't like that he used the song, Don't Worry. You know, maybe a song, but honestly, I don't.

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1: Did you read for education? But even what books do you read for entertainment? Like, if you read nothing but horror novels, okay. That's nothing wrong with that, but that's interesting. You want to know what their dreams come from. And to me, dreams in our complicated literate society, at one point, if you're ambitious and you rise in society, they do have to come from books. They do have to come from books. And that way, Trump is the outlier. Stephen Harper wasn't, but he wasn't a reader. At one point in an election, people asked him, what's your favorite book? And he said, the Guinness Book of World Records.
2: Wow.
1: Which I can understand if I was a 15-year-old boy. As a 15-year-old boy, I did like the Guinness Book of World
2: Records. Robert Wadlow, yeah, tallest guy.
1: It was great. But as a 40-something adult, it's a bit surprising. And I think he's one of those men who read until his 20s, perhaps even fiction, then stopped reading because he was busy and fiction is not true, so it's an entertainment, so forget it. I'll just watch hockey. And then in their retirement, they start reading again. It's women tend, this generalization, tend to continue reading. Men, there's a lapse. And it doesn't matter, except if they become prime minister or president. Then it does kind of matter. You want them to be policy wonks. You want them to be informed by the written word. He was not. So I sent him these books, and nothing happened. He never wrote back. But I got a book of letters out of it, because I'd write a letter each time explaining why this book might be interesting. And they were always relatively short books. They were not complicated, highly experimental. You know, one was an Agatha Christie. I sent him Toni Morrison, The Bluest Eye. I sent him the Bhagavad Gita, the only religious text. I sent him a short Jane Austen. I sent him a Harlequin romance. Those were my favorite ones, a totally formulaic love story. I loved it, actually. It was true love can exist, and we're all beautiful, and sex is fabulous, and it's all perfect. And it's like, wow, well, it's not true, but it's very entertaining. I sent him all kinds of books, so this is what we can do. It's all from all countries, all languages, and translation to say, have it on your bedside table, read it and be improved. The first one I sent him was The Death of Ivan Illich by Leo Tolstoy. Short little novella about a man who dies and accounts for how he feels about it and how the people around him behave. And his wife is appalling. She only cares about her pension. Like, what will happen when you're dead? Well, I need your pension. And he has friends who play a card game where you need a square table and you have to be four. And if you die, what's going to happen to our card game? They're so appallingly insensitive. The only one who cares for Ivan Illich is a servant boy named Gerasim, who's very clearly a stand-in for Jesus. He's the only one who sees that his master is suffering, and he cares for it. And he says, Master, what can I do for you? And the thing he ends up doing is putting Ivan Illich's feet on his shoulders, because Ivan Illich feels better when his feet are raised. So he just sits there with his feet on his shoulders, and Ivan Illich says to Gerasim, you have better things to do. And he says, no, Master, you are suffering. I'm here for you. And, you read that book, and you can't. It's very funny, very entertaining, even though it's set in 19th century Russia, in the middle of nowhere, somewhere in eastern Russia. It feels like home, and you cannot read that book and not somehow feeling wiser, feeling that I must care for people who suffer, and I hope to meet a Gerasim, and I hope to be a Gerasim to someone. You cannot be improved by it. It's a perfect example of what 80 pages of prose can do, of a fictional story can transform your life. So that was the first one I sent him.
2: It's tremendous.
1: And, but it was sort of wasted on him, and it would be... Yeah, maybe an audio. You know what? Maybe to Trump. Sorry, an audiobook. There we go. An audiobook that he might listen, because maybe that he might, and maybe The Death of Ivan Illich. Maybe that would be a good one.
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0: 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And they go, no. 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
1: I have a question here that is not terribly related, but it's one that's also near and dear to my heart. I think many, some people in this room might be thinking the same question. What impact, if any, do you think AI has on either your writing or the future of writing of young authors now?
2: You can't avoid technology. I'm very happy to use a computer, for example. Copy pasting is wonderful. You can do so much quicker on a computer. So we can't be afraid of technology. But like any technology, you have to learn how to use it. You wouldn't give a chainsaw to a 4-year-old, you know. So some people will misuse AI. Some people will cheat. But, you know, AI to me is a generator of what's been. I don't know how original it can be. And AI would be good for producing. Like my partner was volunteering for a charity, and they needed governance documents to be a proper charity, to, you know, to how to run themselves, and they needed governance papers. So she used AI. She asked them, generate governance policy for a charity in Saskatchewan, Canada. Da, da, da. It generated all kinds of stuff in a second, and then she can go over it and fine tune it. So it saved her a lot of work that was completely non-creative. It was just the legalistic stuff for a charity to be a legally constituted charity. You know, why do what is boring if a computer can do it instantly? So AI would be useful for that. But will I use AI for my own writing? Why would I? I love writing. I love doing it. It's like, why? You're not going to hire a robot to have sex for you. Presumably, you want to do it yourself because you like doing it. Or even cooking. If you like cooking, you're not going to hire a robot. You want to do it yourself. You want to get into the material of words to write. So I love writing myself. But, you know, do I not use AI? Well, spell check, in a sense, is a kind of, you know, low AI.
1: I was thinking that yesterday. I was feeling a little guilty doing the right click on a word. And because I'm quite openly anti-AI in almost every... But I do use the spell check.
2: Yeah, spell check. You use that. But I don't use it because I... And in terms of writing... It's new, so it's terrifying, but I think things will settle down. And I think ultimately what we want, all art, in fact, all human relations, is about connection. You want to connect with the other. And so I'm sure AI will be able to generate good music, for example. There is AI-generated music that is quite pleasant to listen to. But if I think about it, I'd rather have a bad poem written by a human than a good poem written by a robot, because I don't want to connect with the robot. You know, I hear these AI girlfriends, boyfriends, sympathetic chat box. That's, I guess, if you're feeling low and you're feeling isolated, it does create a sense of companionship, like a dog does. You know, dog's not human, but we still talk to them. I talk to my cat. I talk to my dog. I even talk to my tortoise. I got a tortoise for my 10-year-old. I talk to my tortoise. You know, we want to connect, but this isn't real. They're not going to connect back. Well, my cat does. My dog does, but not my tortoise. You know, we want that connection. But if you really want it, it has to be with something human. So I think at one point, remember that there's that novel that just got pulled by Hachette.
3: Right.
2: Well, because it proved, now, so there's a case where, oh, it's AI. It loses its credibility. So I think what's going to happen now is we're going to catch the cheaters, and we'll say, you know, if you want something AI generated, like, you know, really a formulaic romance, sure, here it is. It's AI generated in part, at least, but, you know, it is very comforting. But anything that's more cutting edge, that is quote unquote literary, I don't mean pretentious, but is more authentically human, we'll say you have to prove that it's not AI. And if it's proven, then it'll be a cheater. But as I said, I think we'll want that authenticity. So I think AI will find its right place. Right now it's new and terrifying. And it's mainly a danger for people's jobs, I would think. But in many ways, you know, AI will be great for medicine. The idea of having a machine that can know every single case history, let's say, of prostate cancer, every single one in the world, and can therefore assess things very quickly. And then the doctor, you know, helps with that. The legal system is so slow and expensive, and there's so many retrials and mistrials. Surely lawyers can be aided by AI. maybe even some replaced. But anyway, maybe the AI could help the legal system. But for writing, I think it'll find its right place. It's just another tool. Although I don't know, as I said, I love writing, so I would never use it. And not out of fear or, I like doing it. I like writing sentences.
1: I love that line, which is, you know, I wanted a robot to do my dishes and my laundry so I could make my art, yeah. Not AI to do my art so all I do is dishes and laundry. This is a fun sort of insider one. Did you get any pushback on the formatting from the publisher?
2: Yes. They, first of all, said, why are you doing this? You know, why don't you just have straight prose? And I explained, well, then it'd be anchored in the present moment and the past, the fragments would be called up at the convenience of the scholar. And it would be these incessant flashbacks. It'd be annoying. I wanted each to live on its own terms, in its own space, in its own time frame. So the top of the page is the past. The bottom of the page is the present. Top of the page is verse, looks epic, feels old. Bottom of the page has that sort of technical aspect of footnotes, is very modern. I wanted each to live on its own, to have its own right, to have its own space, its own language. So we argued as where the footnotes might be. Initially, we thought, why don't we have it at the bottom of each page? But then some are way too long. They'd go on for pages and you have to go back, which is annoying. But also that would be too quick at changing of gears. Read a bit of verse. Oh, there's a footnote. Go down, read about that. Go back. I didn't want you want to read a whole fragment and then read its attending footnotes. Read a fragment. I thought that would be more like a dialogue. I speak, then I fall quiet and you speak. That felt like the better phrase. So we had to come to an agreement on that. But I have great publishers. They understand that you got to let the writer do their thing. You've got to let the writer follow his or her muse. So I had a good time with them.
1: I love the ability to stay in the world of Soaz.
2: Right.
1: And then to stay in the world of Harlow and Gail and Helen. And it gives them both such strength to breathe for a little bit.
2: Right.
1: Now we're talking about this, and now we're going there. This is a question I was wondering as well. What was the research process like for Son of Nobody? How long did it take, and what did you have to do?
2: Well, it has been 10 years, but it didn't take me 10 years. I just have four children. And 10 years ago, I had a 6-year-old, a 4-year-old, a 2-year-old, and a baby. So my partner and I were busy with our babies as we wanted to be. And so time was taken with those little four Russian novels, and this other one had to wait. And I took my time. I have the luck, thanks to you, people who read Life of Pi. I had the leisure of not being pressed for time, not having deadlines. So I took my time. I did my research. And also, it could have come out last year, but we had to wait for my American publisher to be ready. You have a big, beautiful, large country here, so getting all the things ready takes time. So it could have come out in English last year, but we wanted to wait for the Americans so that Canada, US, UK, Australia, New Zealand could all publish at the same time, and Quebec in French. The Quebec translation is coming out right now. Mm. So we had to wait for that. So it could have come out last year, but
1: We have time for just one more question, and it's about Life of Pi. Mm-hmm. You know what happened. You know, you wrote the book. When I first read it, I read it the year it came out, 2001, I believe, right? Or
2: in Canada in 2002 in the US.
1: Okay. I read it shortly after it came out, and I had so many questions about what happened on that boat. And how do you relax enough to allow an audience to take a story you wrote and entirely interpret it themselves and make what you might think are completely inaccurate observations about what happened on the boat or what happened with the tiger? How do you let it go?
2: Well, that one, I never got any completely wild interpretations. I got two very broad ones, which were, and to just stereotype them, the more sort of male engineer kind of reaction would be, there's a shipwreck, Pi ends up in a lifeboat with his mother and a Taiwanese sailor with a broken leg, and this crazy, cruel French chef cook who at all costs wants to survive, and things get brutal. That term we used to use when I was a kid at school, man's inhumanity towards man. That was that story. So that's what really happened. But then, you know, after all, his mother gets killed, she gets decapitated, and her head is thrown at him, and then the chef, the cook, partly eats his mother, and then Pi comes back on board and kills the cook. So that's brutal. True. And in the middle of the Pacific War, you're going to die anyway. So that's horrifying and brutal. And he can't accept that. So as he's slowly going crazy, drifting around the Pacific, he invents the story with animals. So in a sense, a story as a kind of delusion lie nearly. That's one interpretation. But to me, that's a personal choice, because the other story with animals is certainly not impossible. It is implausible. But what's wrong with implausible? As the novel itself, those of you remember when he has this argument with the Japanese investigator, he says, what's your problem with implausible? I mean, love is implausible, you know. Elections are implausible. Everything is implausible. Doesn't mean we go for it. We can still make the leaps of faith. So the other more feminine interpretation, more, we see yes, yes, yes. What happened is the animals, after all, there were animals on board. The sailors let them loose. Tigers are good swimmers, and if the zebra falls into the lifeboat, yes, it broke its leg. We play that, but then at the end of the story, when he meets the investigators, they're cynics, they're skeptics. And when you've suffered, you'd all know this in the room, when you've suffered, whether it's you've fallen on the ground and you're a kid and you hurt your knee and you cry, you want your mother to accept your suffering, say, yes, you have suffered, come into my arms. At all levels, we want our suffering to be accepted. We want, it doesn't make the pain go away, but in the sharing of it, in the sympathy, it helps with pain. So Pi has had a horrible time. In both stories, his family, all his family dies. He loses everything. He's left with nothing. He's left with nothing. He tells what happens to him, and the investigators say, we don't believe you. Bananas don't float. We don't believe there's a tiger on your lifeboat. We don't believe you. And they're about to leave, but he wants his suffering accepted. So he says, okay, I'll tell you another story that will be one that you can accept. And let's take out the tiger and put in, myself. Let's take out the zebra and put in the Taiwanese sailor. He changes the characters and tells that story in terms of the investigators will accept, because he still wants their sympathy. And so that's what it, so in fact, it really was with animals. And then the human one was just for these Japanese skeptics. So it's a competition between two stories. No, what I got, in fact, were remarkable. First of all, very touching stories of people taking on the metaphor as their own. Any number of letters I got about people who had, while they were reading Life of Pi, had a tumor. And the tumor was Richard Parker. I got a story of a woman who was kidnapped by a taxi driver in Belize and held against her will and assaulted. And the taxi driver was Richard Parker. So taking on the evil you have to live with, the evil you have to contain, I got that. People have wonderful insights of things that I didn't notice. So for example, Pi is at sea for 227 days, which I chose because it's a prime number. I'm not a mathematician, but prime numbers can only be divided by themselves, 227, and 1. Can't be divided by 2 or 3 or 5 or anything. And I thought that's a good number because I want each story to be indivisible. You can't take the cafeteria approach. It's either the story with animals or the one without. So perfect, prime number. That's good. It's for me. You won't get that, but for me. Well, I had readers said, you know what, 227, you of course chose that because 22 divided by 7 is pi. Is 3.1, is the closest fraction to pi. I didn't notice that. And it sounds good. So, of course, next time people ask me about 227, well, you know, it's a prime number, and 227 by 7 is pi. So, you know, in a sense, I pass to readers their perceptive interpretations. Another one I really love, too, is I was in Bern, Switzerland, and in the question, a woman raised her hand and said, you know, in pi, you know, pi looks after the tiger, cleans up after him, feeds him, and then he leaves without saying goodbye. Is this a metaphor on marriage?
3: Wow.
2: You know, that's another one. And in fact, it is a very bourgeois domestic arrangement. It's two people in a confined space, having to live together, and you know, it's marriage is tough.
3: Things
2: I never thought of that.
3: Yeah.
2: That is, you know, it's a husband and wife on this lifeboat. So it's these wonderful little insights of people taking on the story and bringing, because that's in fact what a book is. A book is a co-creation. If you love a book, it's because in a sense you've brought your experience of life to it and made it even more than what it was on the page. And when you don't like a story, it's because it's not one you want to be part of. You don't want to become part of your own. So I've heard these wonderful co-creations of Life of Pi, which have been wonderfully, wonderfully moving. And I also get, you know, kids, I remember sometimes teachers would teach it and I'd get a whole stack of essays from their students. And I just say to the teacher, thank you very much, thank your students. And occasionally I go through them and the teacher obviously didn't read all the essays, because you'll get the ones, oh, dear Mr. Martell, I really liked your story, sort of rote language. Then you get the odd little kid who says, I really didn't like you at all. It was really boring and really stupid. Clearly the teacher didn't. So, you know, it's really funny how people can make a text so subjective and make it their own, or in some cases not.
3: Well, Jan, it has been a delight to talk to you. Thank you so much, not just for talking today, but for the book, Son of Nobody. And from the bottom of my heart, I absolutely adored it.
2: Thank you.
3: So you are all in for a real treat when you get home tonight. Thank you so much, Jan.
2: Thank you, Nick. Thank you. Thanks for having me.

Yann Martell recorded live in conversation with me for Writers on a New England Stage. His new book is Son of Nobody. This program was written by me, Nick Capodice, and edited and mixed by Rebecca Lavoie. Special thanks to NHPR's program director, Emily Quirk, radio production manager, Dan Cahill, and producer, Sarah Plord. The Music Hall's president and chief executive officer is Tina Sawtell. New Hampshire Public Radio's president and chief executive officer is Jim Schachter. The Music Hall literary producer is Brittany Wason. Aidan Kellerman is the stage manager. And the live sound and recording engineer at the Music Hall is Ian Martin, with lighting and technical production from Drew Fabrizio. I'm Nick Capodice. Writers on a New England Stage is a joint production of the Music Hall in Portsmouth and New Hampshire Public Radio.

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4: 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I'm Samuel James. We all know that high school years can be strange and nerve-wracking, and that's what Annie Lynn told us about at a story slam we produced at the Miracle Theater in Washington, D.C., where we partner with local public radio station WAMU. 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
5: As I prepared to enter high school, my mom introduced a new rule. I would have to call her Mrs. Hoblet. And even though I threw a huge fuss about calling her by her teacher name, it turned out that this was not the most difficult part of our mother-daughter-student-teacher relationship that we were going to have to navigate. I was a highly dramatic teenager who just wanted to fall in love, and she was a stoic Norwegian-American teacher who just wanted her students to love grammar. And she laid out some pretty strict

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1: 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Some scattered evening thunderstorms. Showers likely near the seacoast tonight. Overnight lows upper 50s northern New Hampshire, mid-60s in the south. 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
5: This is All Things Considered from NPR News. I'm Adrian Ma. Regardless of whether Spain or Argentina prevail in tomorrow's World Cup final, one of the biggest winners in this year's tournament is already clear. I'm talking about the broadcasters. Take Telemundo. The Spanish-language channel owned by NBC Universal has attracted millions of viewers per game, even many who don't speak Spanish. And our next guest is one of Telemundo's breakout stars, Jozy Altidore. His on-field experience includes playing forward for the U.S. men's soccer team for over a decade, including in the World Cup. And in recent weeks, Altidore has been captivating audiences in Spanish as a soccer analyst and commentator for Telemundo.
6: Un poco mojado, pero no, qué sensación, no, qué ambiente increíble por Haití. Es un día muy especial.
5: To tell us what it is like to go from being a player to a pundit, Jozy Altidore joins us now. Thanks for taking the time.
7: Thanks for having me, guys.
5: This being your first gig as a commentator and analyst for the World Cup, I mean, I imagine this is a high-pressure gig to begin with, but I'm curious whether you felt any additional pressure doing this in Spanish.
7: Yeah, I mean, for me, I was really intrigued, really intrigued at the opportunity. Yeah, because I'm a big believer in just people that believe in you. And Telemundo, ever since I was a young player, really, really young player, they always had reached out to me, whether it's, you know, interviews, different opportunities, and always gave me the confidence to do it. And so when I had the opportunity now to do my first ever broadcasting, you know, it was a no-brainer for me to sit and talk with Telemundo. And for me to have the opportunity now to obviously get everything completed and to be able to be on the broadcast and participate, it was an amazing experience. I can't say it enough at how much of a different outlook it has given me, both, you know, as a player, a fan, now as a broadcaster, and just as an overall somebody that's in the soccer ecosystem. It just gives you a completely different outlook.
5: I understand that you grew up in Miami speaking some Spanish, and you've also played in Spain and Mexico. I'm curious, like, how is sort of the conversational Spanish you grew up speaking different than having to do analysis in Spanish?
7: Definitely a little bit different. Obviously, you know, I grew up playing in South Florida. So, you know, Miami, Homestead, all these areas, Kendall, where it was heavy, heavy Spanish speaking. Mm. When you play in these environments at a young age, I mean, these are basically street environments in terms of the parents, the players,

0: mountain exists.
1: For Saturday, July 18th, this has been All Things Considered. I'm Adrian Ma. Thanks for listening, and have a good night.
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3: It's hardworking troubadours first, Lee Baines, Alabama's post-punk folk singer with songs of social justice and sacred belief. 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
1: 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Next up is a woman from a musical household where she was surrounded by female musicians and music educators. She's equally proficient as a vocalist and a trumpeter and collaborated with the likes of Herbie Hancock, Tom Petty, Carlos Santana, and others. Her latest is Something in the Water, and it features a mix of jazz, soul, funk, and blues that we'll have a listen to right now. Here's the Jennifer Hartswick Band.

Thank you so much. On the drums, that's Justin Faulkner. Thank you. All of that is original music off of our last album called Something in the Water. We're gonna play one more for you. This is off of the record before called Nexus. This is Numb. Thank you guys so much for having us. This has been a total blast.

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0: much.
1: The Boston Globe has said Catherine could melt the ice in a bourbon on the rocks. And she certainly melted the heart of anyone in attendance for that incredible performance. Her latest is Send For Me on Dot Time Records. That was Catherine Russell. 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
3: 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Sweet. With his 1960s classics and songs recorded in his 80s on American Roots from PRX.
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1: 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Jason Isbell has been coming to Mountain Stage since 2009, and he's long been one of the most respected songwriters of his generation. He's won 4 Grammy Awards and 9 Americana Awards, and he was the subject of an HBO documentary, Reunions. He re-released his breakthrough album, Southeastern, on the occasion of its 10th anniversary. And he joined us with songs from his acclaimed album, Weathervane. Here's Jason Isbell.
4: Thank you all. I'm very, very happy to be back here.

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Thank you so much. Now, I know it looks like I'm just playing the same guitar now as I was just then, but I assure you they're very different. No way would I just change guitars for no reason. Let's see. Let me turn this one up a little. I think it's good. Yeah, there we go.

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Thank you so much. 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Thank you all. All right, now I got one more song for you. I'm going to do another new song, and this next one is I'm all out of happy songs, folks. That was it. That was all my feel-good hits. Now they might get a little sad. 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Let's see. All right.

0: Thank you all so much, and thanks to Mountain Stage for having me. It's an honor and a pleasure to play this show. Thank you all. Happy anniversary.
1: Well, it's no surprise why that's one of my favorites. Jason Isbell, recorded live on Mountain Stage with songs from throughout his career, including his latest, Weather Vane. You've been listening to a special Five Faves edition of Mountain Stage, and I'd like to say thanks to all of the artists we revisited today: Jason Isbell, Catherine Russell, The High Kings, Carla Bonoff, and Jennifer Hartswick. And of course, thank you to those of you out there listening on the radio, because without you, there'd be no Mountain Stage. We never forget that. Don't forget to tune in next week. This Five Faves Mountain Stage special edition was produced by Jeff Shirley, John Ingram, Patrick Stevens, Adam Harris, and me, Kathy Matea. Our executive producers are Larry Gross and Adam Harris. Today's show was engineered and edited by Patrick Stevens with Jay Lipschutz. Mountain Stage is engineered by Patrick Stevens, Richie Collins, Jay Lipschutz, and Greg McGowan, with production assistance provided by Michael Lipton, John Ingram, Chris Mead, Lance Schrader, Sam Porter, and Tony Patterson. Photographic services are provided by Chris Morris. Lodging for Mountain Stage guests is provided by the Charleston, West Virginia Marriott Town Center Hotel, centrally located for the business and pleasure traveler in downtown Charleston. Special thanks to Walter and Sean Williams for their generous support. Mountain Stage was founded by Larry Gross, Andy Rodnauer, and Francis Fisher. 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
16: This is American Roots, where we'll meet punk rocker turned folk singer Lee Baines. 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Ashes.